0: you.
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2: And welcome, everybody, to the beautiful and historic Scottish Rite Concert Hall here in our hometown of Lexington, Kentucky. 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It's folk and blues, bluegrass, country, Celtic, all kinds of this real, organic, from the heart music, and artists come from everywhere to be on our show. We say it every week. You don't have to be famous to be on Wood Songs. You just have to be very, very good. And that is the case of both of the artists being featured on tonight's broadcast. Both of them are wonderful award-winning artists from Australia. They're here in the United States, and they're going to introduce themselves to you shortly. First up is a wonderful award-winning artist, and she's has become making big waves and a name for herself in the world of bluegrass. She's absolutely wonderful. She's got a great album called Shades of Blue. This is a tune called Good Morning, Moon. Please welcome Christy Cox to the Wood Songs Old Time Radio Hour.

0: Great song, great album. Shades of Blue is the name of the record. Good Morning Moon is the song. Christy Cox, it's nice to have you here. Thank you so much.
1: It's great to be back.
0: You've got a wonderful trio behind you. Jason Bailey doing a wonderful job on that mandolin. Jason Griffith on the acoustic guitar. And Ellie Hawkinson. Did I get that right? Hawkinson. Close enough. Beautiful job, background vocals and fiddle. So you, I'm going to brag on you a little bit. In America, we have Rhonda Vincent. Mm-hmm. The New York Times christened her the Queen of Bluegrass. And in Australia, they have christened you the Queen of Bluegrass. So that's that's kind of neat, right?
1: Honestly, I think Karen Lynn holds that. If it was up to me, I'd give that title to Karen Lynn.
0: Give it to Karen. Mm-hmm. But you've won several awards. You've 7 Golden Guitar Country Music Awards in Australia. You were named Australian Country Music Independent Artist of the Year, and all that success. You decided to, and now Australia is like what, the 12th of the size of the United States, right? So it's a relatively small population-wise,
1: yeah.
0: Right, it's a huge landmass.
1: Mm-hmm.
0: But you decided to come to America. You kind of made a home in Nashville. Australia is still your home, but you're living in Nashville, making your way in the American bluegrass world. How's that going?
1: I've been here 15 years now, and I still feel like a tiny little guppy fish in a huge ocean. So, I mean, I can't complain. I'm getting incredible support from the American industry. And, I moved here because playing bluegrass in Australia, we've only got 2 festivals a year, so it's kind of hard to make a living. I'm not sure it's any easier to make a living playing bluegrass here, but I'm certainly trying. So.
0: Well, you know, you're reaching out, you're working hard to meet the audience, which is important. 12-year-old little girl, your grandfather was a big influence on the kind of music that you loved, right?
1: Yes.
0: So what was he listening to that attracted you as a little girl?
1: He used to listen to the Grand Ole Opry every Sunday.
0: In Australia?
1: Mm-hmm. Mm-hmm. Yeah, it used to come across the radio, and we'd listen to it on a Sunday morning, and it was like going to church for us, you know? We'd, all right, guys, let's have our pancakes for breakfast and listen to the Opry.
0: That was gather around the radio Sunday. While you're having your mm-hmm. morning breakfast. And yeah. Who were the artists that you were listening to that were just impacting you and making you say, I think I want to do this too?
1: Emmylou Harris.
0: Mm.
1: Mm-hmm. That she is, to me, that's the pinnacle for me. So
0: when you were little, you started to learn to play the guitar.
1: Mm-hmm.
0: Then you go to high school and you say, I don't want to play the guitar anymore. I'm going to learn the bass.
1: Yes.
0: How did that...
1: Well, technically, I didn't really want to learn the bass. It's just my music teacher told me he was going to fail me at music if I didn't learn how to read the fly dots. You know, those dots on the mm-hmm. page, that sheet music stuff.
0: And how much of that training has helped you play bluegrass?
1: Honestly, playing bass in high school really taught me to keep in time, I think. It gave me better timing. I played it for 4 years in high school, and then the second I graduated and he didn't fail me in music, I stopped.
0: Escape the bass, right?
1: Yeah.
0: Well, you have this new album out on Billy Blue Records, right?
1: Mm-hmm.
0: And it's called Let It Burn, and I want to be able to brag on you that in 2025, this album was the Bluegrass Recording of the Year. So that must feel good, right? And how are the American bluegrass audiences that are used to Del McCurry and all this other, you know, Rhonda Vincent, and then you come along with this delightful Australian accent, but playing that music. How's the audience reactions to what you're trying to do?
1: I think if I had a dollar for everyone, every time someone said to me, you don't have an accent with you when you sing, I would be a very rich woman. Right now. No, honestly, everyone's been really supportive, and I'm getting wonderful support on Bluegrass Radio, and we love traveling around and playing music for folks, and it's what we love. So.
0: Well, let's listen to what you love. This is the album that we're talking about. It's called Let It Burn. This is a beautiful song, my favorite song on your album, by the way. It's called Front Porch of Paradise. Why not? It's Christy Cox on the Wood Songs, old-time radio.

Christy Cox, all the way from Australia. Her album, Let It Burn. If you want to know more information about Christy Cox, making her music part of your home music collection, I know you do. All you got to do is just go to the Wood Songs website, click on the archive page. This is show number 1,172, and you can make Let It Burn and all her other albums part of your own home music collection, as well as our next artist, who is also from Australia. She is a very dynamic lyricist. Her words are really what have made her impactful, and you're going to find that out as the show goes on. She's got a song that she's going to introduce to everybody. It's called Hubby in a Honky Tonk. It is Katrina Burgoyne on the Wood Songs. Wood Songs.

0: Katrina Burgoyne all the way from Australia, and Ellie Hawkinson doing a double duty there on the fiddle. Great job. Katrina, it's nice to have you here. Thanks for being part of Woodsongs.
1: Thanks for having me.
0: You are an interesting lyricist. You have interesting ideas that you put words to music, and that's really made you quite popular. Meeting your hubby in a honky-tonk, that's sort of a country music replacement for Tinder, I would think. So it's like you're really attracting a very lyric-minded audience with your music. And that must feel good, because it's almost as hard to write the lyrics as it is the music that goes with it, right?
1: Yeah, you know, I've always been obsessed with songwriting. I was writing songs before I could sing or play guitar. And I remember being a kid in a toddler in a car seat telling my father, "We're going to run out of songs one day. We only have a certain amount of keys on a piano." And as I've grown and I've learned what I do best, I love making people smile. So I love to write what I call quirky country, mm-hmm. or spicy country. I have two lanes.
0: We're going to get to the spicy one in the second half hour, so put your seatbelts on. But now, it was talking about your family and what you were saying to your dad. There was a trip out into the outback, if I recall. And you describe the outback to folks that may not know what that is.
1: The outback of Australia is central Australia, and there's not many people that live there. It's red dirt and some weeds. But when I was a young girl, in 1998, my mother took us on an adventure of a lifetime. We spent a month. Most people go to Disneyland on vacation. My mother took us to the outback to camp on the side of the road. And I would wake up in the morning, we'd step outside our tent, and you'd see dingo footprints or crocodile footprints. Wherever we were at the time, we had visitors. Snakes. I saw it all, and in those remote areas, there was only country music playing on the radio.
0: Wasn't it a CD? Somebody had a CD of Shania Twain?
1: Absolutely. It was the first time I heard Come On Over by Shania Twain. Mm. And up until that point, I just couldn't find my favorite kind of musicians until I found Shania Twain. I was like, oh my goodness. So I went home to learn the guitar so I could sing and play Shania Twain songs around the campfire.
0: And it was like you were like 14 years old, you started playing in the clubs, and I don't want to say
1: bars,
0: it was a bad thing, but the places where they had music, you were just 14 years old starting right there.
1: Yeah, my mom would drive me to gigs, and I would get home at 3 a.m., and I would show up to school about 10 a.m. the next day. We used to do a regular Wednesday. My guitar teacher, who was my mom's age, would have me sing in the band. I was so blessed to have that opportunity.
0: Well, that must be an interesting way for a young girl to become experienced playing, performing in front of people. Now, in your family, both of your grandfathers were musical. So this is something that was definitely in your family. But they were more like jazz and classical, right?
1: Yeah, my grandfather on my dad's side played jazz, classical. But my grandfather that I call Poppy, he would be so amazed to be here tonight and see what you guys do. He loved Hank Williams and a lot of the oldies, and I learned a lot of, like, Charlie Pride, Hank Williams, Patsy Cline. I learned all that from my pop.
0: So that influence, plus hearing Shania Twain when you were in the outback, that kind of like ignited you, and you started performing. You started learning the guitar, I guess, right away, right?
1: Yeah.
0: Your songwriting, when did that start becoming a very powerful part of you?
1: Well, it was more, I was a songwriter before I was a singer or a guitarist, and I'm dyslexic. I couldn't read until I was about 11.
0: I read that 10 out of 4 people have that problem.
1: Oh, wow. So I would write songs all my life, but I couldn't remember it. So I would just, by the time I was about 11 and I could actually write a sentence, I started putting pen to paper and started writing songs. And actually, the first time I picked up the guitar, I say I went to learn Shania Twain, but I actually learned 2 chords from a Shania Twain song, and I said, I'm going to write a song. I didn't even finish learning the Shania Twain song.
0: It doesn't take a lot of chords to write a song, does it? It just has a good idea, right?
1: Well, I mean, it wasn't a great song.
0: Wow.
1: It had 2 chords.
0: Artists should never, Achy Breaky Heart.
1: That's true.
0: You know?
1: Yeah, it 16, definitely was not that.
0: 16 million records later, right? 2 chords, right? So you've got an EP called The Next Big Thing, which I'm sure is all about you, because you're working so hard. This is a tune called nickel, 25 cents in the ashtray. It is Katrina Burgoyne from Australia on the Wood Songs, Old Time Radio Hour.

0: 25 cents in the ashtray. It is Katrina Burgoyne, all the way from Australia, four-time Australian Golden Guitar nominee. We've also got another award winner, Christy Cox, also from Australia. We're going to get back to both of these artists, plus this week's amazing Woodsongs Kid. We will be back right after this.
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2: Yeah, you got to have friends from Australia. Tommy Emmanuel, probably one of the most entertaining guitarists in the world, and we're so grateful everybody could join us here at the Scottish Rite Concert Hall here in our hometown of Lexington, Kentucky, the crossroads of America's folk and bluegrass music, the gateway city to the beautiful Appalachian Mountains where so much of this art and music does come from. And it's time now for this week's Wood Songs Kids. So let's say hi to 16-year-old Colin McPeak. How you doing, Colin?
3: I'm doing good.
2: So you're here with your guitar, and you're 16 years old. You write your own songs.
3: Correct.
2: So when did you start writing? When, same thing I asked Christy and Katrine. I'm going to ask you too. When did the writing bug start?
3: Probably when I was about 14. As soon as I started getting into guitar, that's when I just started trying my own.
2: That's like a whole 2 years ago.
3: Yeah.
2: So, and here you are, just 24 months later, you're on a national broadcast playing your own guitar on a song that you wrote, right? Do you write a lot? Is it something that happens a lot, or does it take work and time and thought?
3: For me, it really takes, like, a lot of thought, but I try every now and then, you know.
2: Okay, so you're about to sing a song. Now, you come from the mountains of eastern Kentucky.
3: Sure,
2: right?
3: Do.
2: You're a Kentucky boy, so very proud of that. And you're here on a broadcast with two amazing artists from Australia, right? And you're going to sing a song that you wrote, and it's called Diamond Ring in the Drawer. You're 16. So where does this song come from?
3: I don't know. I was just thinking, you know, about just this revenge song.
2: Revenge, you know,
3: yeah.
2: 16. You're going to be dangerous when you're 17, boy. So it's like broken heart. I mean, is it?
3: Well, it's about, you know, you're getting your heart broke and you're coming back with revenge to that person that broke your heart.
2: Oh my gosh. Well, I'm sure you're a pleasant ex of whatever you are. Diamond Ring in the Drawer is the name of the song. He's 16 years old. Colin McPeak, this week's Wood Songs Kid.

Diamond Ring in the Drawer, the ultimate breakup song from a 16-year-old. You come back when you're 27 and divorced. I want to hear what those songs. I want to hear what those songs are like. He's 16 years old. This week's Woodsongs kid, Colin McPeak, all the way from the mountains of Appalachia. We're very proud of our Woodsongs kids. If you've got a youngster you think belongs on our show, if you're the parent or the guardian, we want you to contact us. You go to the Woodsongs website, click on the kids page, and we would love to review every single submission that comes in. We do love our Woodsongs kids, and a big congratulations for Colin. Great song. Well run. Well written. We're on the air all over the world, and we have artists from Australia on tonight's broadcast, and we're on the air at Magic FM in Perth, Australia, Art Sound FM in Canberra, Australia, Apple FM in Victoria as well, and we're very proud of our Australian artists that are on our broadcast tonight. She's got a brand new song she's going to treat the Woodsongs audience to. It's called Hurricane. It is Christy Cox on the Woodsongs, Old Time Radio Hour.

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0: Brand new song, a treat for the Wood Songs audience. It's called Hurricane. Christy Cox, and let's give some props to Jason Bailey on the mandolin, Tyler Griffith doing the acoustic guitar, and Ellie Hawkinson, beautiful job on the fiddle. Christy Cox is with us all the way from Australia, now home-based in America, and I'm a little bit bragging about you again here. You are a 7-time Golden Guitar Country Music Award winner on Australia. You were named Australian Country Music Independent Artist of the Year, and you're the first Australian artist to debut number one on the Billboard Bluegrass chart. So, and yet the music business has really changed a lot in recent years, hasn't it? I mean, things like there's no more record store chains left in the United States, and CD sales, you know, it's who has a CD player anymore, right? Mm-hmm. So what is the process for any artist, not just yourself, but any artist right now?
1: I think it's social media. Kat does a much better job of that than I do. I personally

0: can't stand it. But I think we're meant to make content.
1: So when you say make it, now do people react when you do social media content, you know, videos, TikTok, this and all, does it result in a purchase that helps put gas in the car so you can get from point A to point B?
0: I am yet to see that, but I think some people see it. Ask me in 10 years.
1: Well, you are an established artist. You are established in the bluegrass world, mm-hmm. and you know, imagine the younger kids coming up trying to get a foothold on something that resembles a market. That must be very hard for them. What would you tell them?
0: Well,
1: what advice would you give them?
0: Honestly, they need to come and play wood songs. For me personally, most of my fans have come from radio, from Sirius XM and places like that. Like, traditional radio still is probably where people know me the most from. And when people come to my shows, I never ever have anybody say, I really love that TikTok reel that you did. They say, you know, I heard your new song on the radio this week. So I really do think radio is what's still driving artists to break through.
1: It's still the most powerful gateway between an artist, a song, and the audience,
0: correct,
1: isn't it? That plus performing live.
0: Yes.
1: So you must do a lot of the bluegrass and folk festivals, right?
0: Yeah, we do a fair bit. We do a lot of listening rooms. Listening rooms are probably my favorite venues to play.
1: The more intimate, mm-hmm. the more intimate stuff, and you're right there in front of the audience, right? Mm-hmm. Yeah, that is nice. You have an album called Let It Burn. It's a beautiful production. You actually have a record label behind it.
0: I do.
1: You're
0: yes.
1: one of the few artists with a record label behind it.
0: Yes, I'm very blessed. My producer Jerry Sally, who I've worked with now for 20 years, we're actually in the studio. I'm recording my next album, which is what Hurricane's going to be on. We're finishing it next week, actually, but he started a label, and I'd been working with him for 20 years, and he signed me.
1: Isn't that nice? Well, let's go ahead and listen to it. Let It Burn is on Billy Blue Records. It's called, the song is called Some Things Don't Go Together. It is Christy Cox on the Wood Songs, old-time radio.

like a screen door on a submarine. Some Things Don't Go Together from her album Let It Burn. If you want to know more about the music of Christy Cox, you go to the Wood Songs website, click on the archive page. This is show number 1172. You find out about Christy Cox as well as our next artist, who's also from Australia, also an amazing guitar player, also a wonderful lyric writer. This is a tune called Wife Trial. Check it out. It's Katrina Burgoyne on the Wood Songs.

0: between we're listening to Katrina Burgoyne, between you and the song from our Wood Songs Kid, this is a very spicy show. And you were saying that a lot of your music has a spicy category to it. And we're about to get into a song that is a very Tabasco sauce.
1: Yes.
0: Spice. Okay. But your adventurous nature, I think, is reflected in a lot of the things that you've tried to do with your career. And you're probably the only artist on Wood Songs that was a contestant on The Bachelor. So
1: but this you've done your research.
0: This is the Australian version of The Bachelor, right?
1: Yes.
0: Was that fun?
1: You know what? The Bachelor experience for me was the most incredible experience of my life.
0: Tell me about it.
1: Well, you know, at the time I had given up music. I was still making a living from music, playing cover gigs, but I thought, what's the point? Oh, you can't make money from being a country artist in Australia at that time. What's the point? I can't do what I love. I can't make money from the songs I write. So I just thought, I give up. And I went on this TV show. And when you're in a mansion full of a lot of women, I learned that all of us women question ourselves. We all doubt ourselves. And we all go through the same feelings and thoughts. I'm not special. So I would go and journal. And at the end of that competition, I said, I'm going to buy a ticket to Nashville, Tennessee, and try chase my dreams of being a songwriter.
0: So it's kind of a brave thing of you to do that, right? So you pack up three suitcases, your guitar, and just enough money to buy a salvage title guitar, car when you get to Nashville. So it's not like you had like a lot of connections and a bunch of financial backing and stuff. You were just on your own, going to make your way, right?
1: I went for broke, and did go broke.
0: And there's a reason folk rhymes with broke, and a lot of artists learn that quickly, right? So you're going to do a song that this is one of the songs that makes you extremely popular among your audience, and this is a Tabasco sauce level spicy song, right? Is that a fair way to describe it?
1: Yes. Well, can I tell a story about behind this song? A little bit. I shared this song on social media. It was a song I wrote 10 years ago for a man to sing, and I was requested to write a female version of it. Now, this song would have never seen the light of day unless I just thought, I'm not made it yet. I may as well just share whatever I have. And the song got 4.5 million views.
0: Okay, so in a world of war and violence and shooting and strife and anxiety, there's nothing wrong with people loving each other, right? This is a tune called Back Up. It is Katrina Burgoyne on the Wood Songs. Old time. Put your seatbelts on.

0: Song's called Back Up. Wasn't it wonderful having Katrina Burgoyne from Australia on our broadcast? This week's Woodsongs kid, Colin McPeak, 16 years old, doing a great job. And multi-award winner Christy Cox and the wonderful musicians with her as well. Music is so comforting, it's so wonderful, it is so calming, it is so soothing, it's interesting, it's funny, it's passionate, it's all these amazing things in a world that may not seem like that all the time. And you have artists from Australia comforting those in America who, well, a couple of weeks ago we had artists from Ukraine on Wood Songs, and the one thing that it all has in common is the comforting, beautiful thing, what music is, what art is, what all of these things that come from the heart and the passion of the artists and the songs, reaching you, the audience. It's an amazing thing, and it's a wonderful thing. And when you look at the world and it looks so full of hate and strife and anger, you think of these beautiful artists and all their songs. It reminds me of something that Charles Schulz said, the creator of Peanuts. He said, "Don't worry about bad things happening in the world because it's already tomorrow in Australia." So we thank you very much. My name is Michael Jonathan. I'm a folk singer. I'm a song farmer. We'll see you next week on the Wood Songs. Oh.
1: You've been listening to Wood Songs broadcast number 1172. Michael's opening song was Cherry Pie. Our chief engineer is Jerome Galt. Our TV director is Maria Clarish. Technical assistants are Brian Clousing, Eric Anderson, Dan Field, and Gavin Clark. The Wood Songs crew member of the week is Rick Bertelson. And our Wood Songs partner of the week is Patricia Compton. 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

Hello, one and all. I'm Bradford Becker. Welcome to Red Barn Radio as we continue our 23rd year of broadcasting tonight, presenting Roots Music Southern Style with episode number 903. Our guest this evening has toured Australia, New Zealand, the U.S., U.K., and Canada. He's performed at a long list of festivals, from Merlefest to both the Cambridge and Philadelphia Folk Festivals, Bristol Rhythm and Roots. Nigel is a unique talent, an artist who is not only a skilled player, but also a skilled writer with the voice to carry the truth and poetry he shares in song. I'm so looking forward to our time together this evening, and I'm glad you're here with us for an evening of music and conversation with Mr. Nigel Warren.

The thylacine was a marsupial in Tasmania that became extinct in 1936 in a Hobart zoo. It was about the size of a dog, and it had a pouch. It had these stripes on its back, hence the name that was given to it by the English when they arrived, the Tasmanian tiger.

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1: Nigel Wern, our guest this evening, is a guitarist and multi-instrumentalist, singer-songwriter who grew up in the Australian outback on a monstrous dairy farm, and also, oddly enough, found himself under the spell of such diverse influences as Nick Cave, Tom Waits, and Ricky Lee Jones. I know we'll have some fine conversation about his writing, his travels, and yes, his guitar making. Rolling Stone magazine calls Nigel's music warmth, flecked with grit and beauty. The Weekend Australian says Nigel's songs showcase vocal swagger of Van Morrison. So glad you can be here tonight for an evening of music and conversation with Nigel Wern.

0: Our guest this evening on Red Barn Radio is Nigel Wern. He's from Australia. Before we talk about Nigel, the musician, if we might start by talking about the rest of you and maybe some of your sort of upbringing and youth that brought you to this place. You are a school teacher.
1: By trade, yeah. So these days I do what you call substitute teaching.
0: Okay.
1: We call it casual relief teaching.
0: Casual relief.
1: There's nothing casual about it.
0: No. Substitute teaching?
1: Yeah, it can be terrifying. You know, keeps me honest. Like, I worked full-time for about 12 or 13 years, and then about 10 years ago I, you know, tossed it all in to make millions of dollars in the music industry.
0: Oh, right.
1: Yeah.
0: And obviously based, judging from your wardrobe and whatnot, you've gotten to that place.
1: My $5 shirt from Savers in Melbourne. Yeah.

0: So you started off then professionally, your first sort of salary job was school teaching?
1: Teaching. I finished school, went to uni and university, and then straight into high school. I'm a high school teacher trained, but I taught what you call elementary school as well.
0: So elementary would be what age group?
1: So we call it primary school. So we have two main sort of schools. We have primary, which is sort of grade prep, which is like 5 years old, up to grade six, which is like 12 or 13, usually 12 or maybe 11 or 12. And then high school, sort of, you know, age 13 or 12 through to 18 when you leave school and go to college or university.
0: And what did you teach?
1: Well, I'm a trained PE, phys ed and English teacher and health.
0: And what are PE classes like in Australia where you taught? Do a variety of games, you teach a little softball, you teach a little bit of...
1: I used to wear like Lycra and sweatbands, fluorescent Lycra and a headband. And I had long hair then too, and like a tank top. And no, I didn't.
0: I
1: wasn't really a tracksuit kind of guy.
0: This.
1: my tracksuit of choice is actually double denim. But a lot of different sports. We go outside sometimes, be in a gymnasium sometimes. AFL is the big sport where I'm from. Australian rules football. That's the game of choice.
0: Like rugby.
1: Way different. Completely different to any football you'd be
0: Explain
1: used to.
0: Explain the difference between AFL and rugby.
1: Well, more akin to soccer, but different again. It's like the roots of AFL come from Gaelic football. But so it's like if you can imagine playing soccer with an oval-shaped ball, not as pointy as a gridiron ball.
0: Okay.
1: You can run in any direction. You got to kick it, like punt it, or handball it like this with your hands. And if you mark it on the full, you get to go back and have a free kick. And it's full contact, so you can tackle people. And it's on a huge ground. It's on a cricket ground. You know, people play in the midfield, they can run up to 12, 13, 14 miles a game, like the professionals. Woo. It's one of the most intense team sports out there in terms of fitness.
0: Huh.
1: Yeah, it's probably even more hardcore than something like soccer or, you know, in terms of distance running and sprinting. And it's a very high-impact, high-speed game.
0: Huh.
1: Yeah, it's cool.

0: you ended up in teaching because you had fond memories of your high school days?
1: Not exactly.
0: And you wanted to relive that in some way?
1: Not exactly. I grew up on a farm that was about 750 acres. When I was born, we were running sheep, so it was a sheep farm. We used to shear and grow lamb. Because lamb's really big in Australia. It's a pretty normal thing. It used to be bigger than what it is now. And wool used to be a huge thing in Australia. That was one of our major exports for a long time. So I grew up going to a primary school when I was in grade 6, so when I was 12. There was only like 12 kids in the school.
0: So this was rural. I wasn't too far off then when I
1: don't
0: know.
1: It's not the outback, though.
0: Okay, yeah, right, exactly.
1: It looks more like, we were driving through Iowa the other day, and it looks more like Iowa.
0: Okay.
1: Yeah, so green, where I'm from, not this year, we're in drought at the moment, but where I'm from is very green. Lots of cows, farm eventually became a dairy farm. Based on economics in the industry, but so
0: you said you were closer to the ocean.
1: Where I'm now, I'm very close to the ocean. The Great Ocean Road. Some of you listeners, if they've been to Australia, they might have done the Great Ocean Road, which is looks a little bit like the California coast, like Big Sur and that sort of stuff. It's spectacular part of the world. And Warrnambool, where I live, is kind of at the end of the Great Ocean Road. If you go to sort of picture, you know, tourist things to do in Australia, the Great Ocean Road, there'll be definitely pictures of that. There'll be the Great Barrier Reef, there'll be, you know, Uluru, and there'll be the Great Ocean Road, probably, amongst other things.
0: Yeah.
2: Sing on, songbird, though we can't fly with you.

If the sun were to explode, which probably won't, well, yeah, according to my rigorous research on Wikipedia, it's more likely to fizzle out and become a cold rock, apparently. Presumably, if it was to explode, we wouldn't know anything about it for 8 minutes and 20 seconds, because that's how long it would take for sunlight to get to Earth at the speed of light. You can wow all your dinner guests with that one next time you're, you know, a trivia night or something like that.

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Red Barn Radio, Roots Music, Southern Style. 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
1: 8 minutes to live, 8 minutes to die.

0: So on this dairy farm, were you the only child? You have siblings?
1: I was the youngest. My middle brother, he had a crack at farming for a while, but it wasn't for him. And I knew from the get-go it wasn't going to be for me. But I worked on the farm growing up, yeah. So my older brother, he was 5 years older than me, and he did it professionally for a while. And then eventually mum and dad sold the farm and moved on and bought their first house in their 50s.
0: Ah, all right. What did you carry, though, from that experience?
1: Australia and America, it's an interesting comparison. Similar land mass when you look at the mainland of America and Australia, like very similar in size, extremely different in population. So space is something that we have.
0: Yeah.
1: And where I live is still relatively populated. But if you drive, you know, 6 or 8 hours and you start hitting that desert, it just opens out and there's just really open space.
0: Is that outback?
1: That is, yes. I'm right down the bottom, so it's the green belt. If you go around the edge from where I am all the way up to Queensland, the north of Queensland, it's green all the way around the edge. But if you drive 3, 4 hours, even an hour or two inland, it starts to dry out. The outback means you're getting off the beaten track. You're getting away from population. You're getting into the wider open spaces. That's kind of what the outback means to us. So where I am is pretty lush and green, and a lot of the Irish and Scottish immigrants moved there and started farms and stuff. And we have introduced species of trees that are deciduous, because there's no native deciduous trees in Australia.
0: Oh.
1: No. If you go to California, if you go to Golden Gate Park in California, that's what it feels like where I'm from, because there's lots of eucalyptus trees and the Monterey cypress pines and Macrocarpa cypress pines from California. They're everywhere where I live because the farmers planted them for windbreaks, which is kind of strange. It's an odd little thing that we have where I'm from. So, yeah, the coast of California, like the eucalypts and the cypress trees, that's sort of where I'm from, with open grassland.
0: Huh.

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0: So this banjo here is it's made out of entirely out of Australian timbers. It's Australian blackwood, so it's actually Otway blackwood, which is the national park. A tree fell over in the national park, and I met someone who milled up that timber. And so it's a four ply bent banjo rim. I made up all the jigs and stuff to do that, and it's got mulga cap. Got a mulga fretboard, which is a very dense, hard desert timber from Australia. It's got a gidgee headstock. Timbers, so that's gidgee. It's called mulga. This is blackwood. Blackwood's very similar to koa, like Hawaiian koa. Almost identical. Hawaiian koa, if anything, has slightly larger pores to my eye, but very similar. It's a very good tone wood. So I've got access to blackwood where I come from, and I use it a lot in my guitar making as well. It's a very beautiful timber, and it sounds good. But look, I got into instrument making when I was 19, 26 years ago. My uncle introduced me to a guitar maker who's since become a very good friend. And I also know Steve Gilchrist, who a lot of your listeners will know. He's a mandolin maker, so he lives right near. In fact, he used to live a kilometre from where I live now, his workshop. So he's an incredible mandolin maker. So Pete and Steve, they both live in the same town and sort of have worked together at different times. So particularly he's been a good... Peter Daffy's been a very good mentor to me, just sort of, you know, a brain's trust. Uh-huh. But it's been a lot of figuring stuff out for myself, really, just like my playing, I guess.
1: Yeah.
0: Because Dad was a woodworker. Well, he is a woodworker, like, you know, in his spare time. He started making instruments too, which is cool, since I've made all the jigs and stuff.
1: Yeah.
0: But I don't do it commercially, but I thought about it, but I decided, you know, how many ways can one person lose money? Be a songwriter and an instrument maker. But that's it. The going rate is a bit better over here. In Australia, it can be pretty tough to find enough people to sell instruments to, if that makes sense.
1: Sure.
0: Yeah.

0: Yeah, I went to university and I followed the sort of conventional thread, I guess, which was great. You know, I really enjoyed working with young people and I still do. But I sort of got to a point where it wasn't compatible with my creative output and desires, I guess. I had a really horrible boss at the time and I just... That was sort of, a good catalyst in bad circumstances for me to just pull the pin and get out.
1: Where were you at, though, say, for instance, with your guitar playing by the time you were studying to teach?
0: Being from rural Victoria, you know, we only had about two radio stations. It was one youth radio station called Triple J, which has its positives and its negatives, but that was my one in, because, you know, I'm in my mid-40s, so, you know, this is back in the days before the internet. Looking back about what I was into at the time, my brother used to get, you know, the hottest 100 types, the hottest hits, you know, sort of stuff. And I always found myself veering towards bands like the Chili Peppers or, you know, Collective Soul or, you know, the sort of the very scant little tidbits of real... I'm not going to use the term real music, but I consider music that I like, yeah, you know. Uh-huh. I sort of found my way to those things. I think if I discovered Tom Waits when I was a 12-year-old, it would have just spoke to me in volumes, you know.
1: Yeah,
0: right. Yeah. I was a pretty odd kid, you know. I've still got a very strange sense of humour, so all that sort of stuff speaks to me. So in terms of guitar playing, I'm self-taught, same with banjo playing. And as I don't know, I've just been a slow burn, I guess, as the years have gone by. I've picked up different tricks, made up some new tricks. I mean, growing up in Ellerslie, where I grew up, you know, I just wanted to be in the best darn cover band that Warner Bull had ever seen, you know?
1: Yeah, yeah.
0: But that was kind of the career path that I could see as a musician. But, you know, things change, you evolve.

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3: Well, this is a song I wrote for my wife. The Greek goddess, my wife isn't a Greek goddess, but the Greek goddess Minerva was the goddess of wisdom and war, amongst other things. Anyway, this goes like this.

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4: Welcome to Folk Alley, your weekly deep dive of the best in folk roots and Americana. It is I, Cindy Howes. Hello. Coming up, we'll hear new songs from Sierra Farrell, Rhiannon Giddens, Creekbed Carter Hogan, Laura Cortese, an Irish-ish set, and a birthday set for Eliza Gilkison. But first, we have a new collab between Steve Earle and Los Lobos. This whole scenario reminds me of a recent episode of The Daily from July 22nd. It was titled Trump's Clashing Goals, More Housing, Fewer Immigrants. Steve singing about the Mexican construction workers he worked with. This is Volver a Celaya from Steve Earle and Los Lobos.

New music on Folk Alley from The Family, a new project for Dylan LeBlanc. It features real members of his family, his dad, stepmom, and stepbrother. The sound is so good, like very Jackson Brown, Laurel Canyon, but a modern take. I feel like I like that so much, it's kind of embarrassing. Everybody Loves You Now from The Family. Staple Singers, before that, that song written in 1949 by Pete Seeger and Lee Hayes in support of the Progressive Movement, a left-wing political party, and was first recorded by the Weavers. And the Staple Singers recorded it in 1967. It's Cindy on Folk Alley. Sierra Farrell's profile has risen astronomically, from nomadic busker hitchhiking and train hopping across the country to a powerhouse in modern roots music. Here's Trying to Love You, new from Sierra Farrell.

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1: Song about doing all you can to reach your goals and dreams, possibly about Kris Kristofferson trying to break into the Nashville songwriting scene. That song released the same year that he had a huge hit in Sunday Morning Coming Down, which reached number one on the country chart for Johnny Cash in October of 1970. It's Just the Other Side of Nowhere from Kris Kristofferson, and a new song from Sierra Farrell. Coming up, birthday set for a Hollywood-born folkie. I'm Cindy Howes. This is Folk Alley.

Eliza Gilkison was born August 24th, 1950 in Hollywood, California. Her father was the very famous and beloved Terry Gilkison, who wrote songs for Disney like the Jungle Book theme. Eliza splits her time now between New Mexico and Austin, where her career really took off. She released The Dark Ages last year, and we will check out a song from that record and send our best birthday wishes to one of the greats, Eliza Gilkison. This is Impossible Dream.

0: Eliza Gilkison with Borderline. She achieved major career breakthrough and critical acclaim in her 50s after decades of intermittent recordings and obscurity. Her 2000 album Hard Times in Babylon served as like a re-debut, leading to Grammy nominations and an enduring respect in the Americana music community. It's Cindy Howes on Folk Alley. I first saw Creek Bed Carter Hogan open for Olive Klug, and I gotta tell you, I have never seen such a great opening act. So the music, of course, was excellent. He was so funny, able to make these traumatic experiences about growing up super religious while queer relatable with his humor. His new album is out now, Peasants Revolt, and from it, it's Icarus Again from Creek Bed Carter Hogan.
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Rhiannon Giddens really repping her home state of North Carolina on her new record, which is out on September 18th. She just released a cover of the North Carolina-born Elizabeth Cotton's Freight Train. And of course, that song, Carolina Rain, talking about priorities changing as you get older. Money isn't everything, she sings. That is Rhiannon Giddens with Carolina Rain. Coming up, an Irish-ish set. I'm Cindy Howes, and you're listening to Folk Alley.

This next set features musicians that encompass that Irish sound. Truth be told, one third of these artists are not from Ireland, but definitely have the sound. We will start with this weeper from Sinead O'Connor. What is more Irish than a protest song against England? This song critiques institutional racism and police brutality in the United Kingdom by Sinead O'Connor from her 1990 album, I Do Not Want What I Haven't Got. It's Black Boys on Mopeds from Sinead O'Connor.

0: That's Anne Olivia, a Boston-based bluegrassy, Celtish-ish quartet featuring Liz Simmons, Flynn Cohen, Mariel Vandersteel, and Emerald Ray. Before that, a new song from Molly Dowling, an Irish singer-songwriter who is new. This is only her second single. There's not much information about her out there, which is an impressive feat in 2026. That is a song, Loving Memory, a Personal Reflection on Profound Loss, from Molly Dowling. It's Cindy House on Folk Alley. Laura Cortese is releasing a new solo album for the first time in years. She's running a Kickstarter right now, which I just supported. She's going to have a Zoom party for anyone who pledges, and Laura throws very fun parties, FYI. From the new record, this is Face the Rain from Laura Cortese.
1: One, two.

Bonnie Light Horseman wrapping up the hour with a traditional Appalachian spiritual and folk hymn, Bright Morning Stars, that was originally collected by Alan Lomax in Kentucky in 1937, sung by J.D. Vowell. So during the recording sessions, Justin Vernon, who's singing on that track, naturally walked into the space, gravitated towards the piano and microphone, and started singing, and someone must have hit record, and that's how we get that recording from Bonnie Light Horseman. Thanks a lot for listening to the show today. 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It's Folk Alley.

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4: Welcome back to another hour of Folk Alley. I'm your host, Cindy House. Coming up, a set of birthday twins. I'll give you a hint. The initials are JT and EC. We'll hear a previously unreleased John Prine song. New music from a member of Mipso, and a father and daughter played back to back. But first, I like to call Linda Ronstadt the Taylor Swift of the 70s, and this song is a prime example. Her 1975 country rock cover of Neil Young's Love's a Rose mirrors Taylor's multi-genre crossover dominance. Ronstadt ruled the 1970s charts by effortlessly bridging country, folk, and rock. Linda Ronstadt, Love's a Rose.

That's the brothers Ye Vagabonds, who have that intense familial musical connection. They grew up playing together in rural County Carlow before moving to Dublin in 2012. That's from their fourth studio album that was released earlier this year, and it is so good. We also heard from Mara Shawn Scanlon, who is also in the duo Rakish, with a fiddle tune from her latest solo album. Hi, it's Cindy House. I do love birthday twins. August 25th, very good day for musical births. In 1967, Jeff Tweedy was born, and 1954, Elvis Costello was born on that day. Let's play those birthday boys back to back. I should get a birthday horn for these occasions. I'll work on that. Let's start with Jeff Tweedy. This is Enough.

Elvis Costello, a genre chameleon. That record was massively rootsy that he released in 2009. Secret Profane and Sugar Cane, that was produced by T-Bone Burnett, also featured a bunch of renowned players of the roots genre like Jerry Douglas, Stuart Duncan, and we also heard Elvis's birthday twin, Jeff Tweedy, right before that. Coming up, we'll hear a previously unreleased John Prine song. I'm Cindy Howes. It's Folk Alley.

Found Dogs, a newly curated John Prine archival release celebrating the 30th anniversary of Prine's 1995 album Lost Dogs and Mixed Blessings, assembled from original recording sessions from the era, takes alternate takes, acoustic solo performances, and the most exciting, 5 previously unreleased John Prine originals. Like this one, it's World Without Love, new from John Prine.

She mainly had eyes for the summer, though native to cold mountain air. She was a midnight runner, never belonged anywhere. A war going on in a seashell, searching for a place to belong. Living out her last days in a basement apartment with the curtains drawn. And I said it'd be a shame if we

That's William Prince. He just celebrated his one-year wedding anniversary and also took his wife to a Backstreet Boys concert and shared this video of her losing her mind. And she commented on the post, "Best day of my life," with like 10 exclamation points, and then wrote, "Our wedding was great too." We also heard a newly released song from John Prine, who I know is a major hero for many songwriters in the folk and folk adjacent world, including William Prince, from the upcoming posthumous archival album Found Dogs that's out in October. The North Carolina band Mipso is currently on hiatus, and I, for one, have been patiently waiting for founding member Jacob Sharp's solo album. He's been releasing these gorgeous singles for a few years now. And folks, we have a release date, October 9th. From the new album, Middle Kid, this is new from Jacob Sharp.

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1: Amethyst Kia, proving that she is cooler than me and always will be, covering one of the coolest and most tragic songs of all time, Joy Division's Love Will Tear Us Apart, which was released originally just months after its songwriter Ian Curtis died by suicide in 1980. Amethyst says tragedy and beauty are two sides of the same coin, and this song exemplifies that. Coming up, we'll hear a couple of songs from the Brown family. I'm Cindy House, and this is Folk Alley.

Iowa's Greg Brown came from a musical family and has nurtured a musical family, which is lovely to see the family business carrying on with his kids, especially Pieta Brown. Her new album was produced by Bon Iver's S. Carey, Mike Lewis, and Pieta, recorded in Justin Vernon's studio, all very dreamy. And speaking of dreams, here is a dreamy one from the new album, Dreaming Of. This is the title track. It's new from Pieta Brown.

Mark Arely with a song by the late Bill Morrissey, who Mark considered a mentor. Bill took the young songwriter under his wing. He actually called Mark Grasshopper, of course, a reference to Kung Fu. Mark recently posted about the 15-year passing of Bill Morrissey and said, "It was clear that he left the ones who knew him best with a lot of complicated emotions. Perhaps this is inevitable when that much love is involved." Mark released Mill Towns in 2014, an album of Bill Morrissey songs. That is actually from a live record that he released in 2002. So he's been loving Bill Morrissey for a while. Right before that, another friend of Bill Morrissey, we heard Greg Brown and a new song from Greg's daughter, Pieta Brown. It's Cindy Howes. Eliza Edens took a step back from music, but just released a new track this year, and I like it very, very much. This is Leash, new from Eliza Edens.

0: That's the band led by Rick Danko with Richard Manuel and Levon Helm on backing vocals. You may have heard about some drama happening at Levon Studios, a.k.a. The Barn. A longtime shareholder has assumed control with support from Levon's widow, which removed his daughter Amy Helm from her leadership role at the studio that she's helped run for nearly a decade. We'll send our best to Amy Helm and her family. You can see more information about what's going on and send your support her way on her social media. 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

Somebody recently told me, if you want to learn about jazz, listen to the piano. I'm David Bassey. There's a piano that was owned by the late Phil Woods. It now lives at a nightclub in Delaware Water Gap, Pennsylvania, called the Deerhead Inn. It's an inn that's been there for over 150 years. It's been a jazz club for at least 40, maybe more. They have a festival that's part of the area and is celebrated in the club. It's called the Celebration of the Arts, or COTA, C-O-T-A, this time. The Bill Mays Trio hadn't played together in about 10 years when they reconvened at the Deerhead Inn for the COTA Festival. Matt Wilson at the drums, Martin Wind at the bass, and Bill Mays at the piano. Let's listen now to Bill Mays.

Pianist Bill Mays visiting Phil Wood's piano at the Deerhead Inn, live at Coda, Bill Mays Trio. Well, let's visit another piano. This is a 9'4" Mason Hamlin that lives in a small village in Italy called Matera.

Gray Endless Stone Walls. Bart Plateau on Blue Jazz. The Polia Suite. Ron DeSilvo at the piano and Bart Plateau on the flutes. Consider this. You can present your business's message to our loyal Jazz with David Bassi listeners. 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

Trattori Records, and Guilherme Diaz Gomez, and Salvaterra is the title of the song. The album's called Trips on Trattori Records, as I said. And preceding that, the music of a young saxophonist named Godwin Louis, and his album Global, and that particular song is a song about going global, of course. Global Part 2, The Traveler. Godwin Louis with a trumpeter featured there, and his name is Billy Buss. Let's listen to some music from the bass, Marcus Miller, his album Laid Black. And there's a song called Sublimity, Bunny's Dream. And it reminds me of another bass player. I'm not sure if it's about him, but Bernard Bunny Brunel, a French-born American, two-time Grammy-nominated bass guitarist who's played with various jazz musicians, including Chick Corea, Herbie Hancock, and Wayne Shorter. He's a founding member of the jazz fusion band CAB. But I digress. The song we're going to play is from Marcus Miller, and it sounds oddly reminiscent of Bunny Brunel in his 1970s heyday, Sublimity.

Jonathan Butler featured on the vocals with Marcus Miller, Brett Williams, Alex Hahn, Louis Cato, Alex Bailey, and Marquise Hill. Preceding that, Brazilian music from Guilherme Dias Gomes, and starting that set off, Godwin Louis with trumpeter Marquise Hill. 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

out to swing and shout. Get your kicks and get about. I'm an errand girl forever. Sing me. Just get hip, follow through. I deliver straight to you. I'm an errand

Music from a two-time Grammy nominee. Alone Together is the album for Catherine Russell on Dot Time Records, and a 2019 release. You can find it at dottimerecords.com. And Catherine Russell covering one that Nat King Cole did and made very popular. And the Errand Girl for Rhythm is the way she sings it. And there it is. This music comes from the Great Northwest. Thomas Marriott. Romance Language is the title of the disc. And he's enrolled two solid jazzers, Joe Locke at the vibes and Ryan Cohn at the piano, to help him with the composition Alibi Room. Alibi Room is written by Joe Locke. And here it is on Thomas Marriott's Romance Language.

0: trumpeter Thomas Marriott, with Joe Locke at the vibes and Ryan Cohen at the piano, and Joe's composition Alibi Room from the album Romance Language. Preceding that, Catherine Russell covers the music of Nat King Cole, and starting that set off, a tribute to one of the masters of jazz music, Ron Carter. Master's Legacy series for pianist Emmett Cohen and their version of All of You on Cellar Music Group.
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0: A title with a double meaning. It's recorded by two Toms. Tom Tedesco did the recording, and Tom Cole plays the piano, with Stephen Rohn bass and John Doty drums. A flat tune. A tune in A flat.

I'm David Bassi. For years, I've listened to drummer Daphnis Prieto, this time with the big band, Back to the Sunset.

There's a Grammy on the mantle at Daphnis Prieto's house, and Back to the Sunset is what got him there. The song we just heard, Song for Chico, dedicated to Chico O'Farrell, his son Arturo O'Farrell, and the great Mario Bazao. Steve Coleman at the alto sax, Nason Eklund at the trumpet, Roberto Cantero, congas, Daphnis Prieto at the drums, and the Daphnis Prieto Big Band and their Grammy-winning disc, Back to the Sunset, here on Jazz with David Bassi. Here's another one that comes from New York City. This one comes from the Brooklyn borough, and it comes from Q Morrow. He's moved on with There Are Stars in Brooklyn, a self-produced disc, and this one features him at the guitar with Inferno Astral.

Inferno Astral. Q Morrow, the guitarist. There Are Stars in Brooklyn, the album. Q Morrow, a recent Brooklynite within the last 10 years, and he's a guitarist of great merit that spent a lot of time in the Bay Area. Preceding that, drummer Daphnis Prieto and the Daphnis Prieto Big Band and their Grammy-winning disc, Back to the Sunset. 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

First Snow is the title of the song, from bassist Dave Holland. It's the Dave Holland Big Band and the album What Goes Around on ECM Records. And that was trombonist Andre Hayward, saxophonist Mark Gross featured, and also trumpeter Alex Sapiagin. First Snow from Dave Holland and a celebrated album from the NEA Jazz Master bassist. More from a bassist in just a moment. Dave Holland's Big Band, followed by Ron Carter, the most recorded bassist, probably, of all time. I think he is still the most recorded. Maybe Christian McBride is tailing him. And that leads into the name of the song, Tail Feathers, Something Else Records, and the album called Stardust for Ron Carter.

Benny Golson at the tenor sax, Joe Locke at the vibraphone, Sir Roland Hanna at the piano, and Lenny White playing the drums. Tail Feathers, what a good name for a song. Also First Snow, that's a good name too. First Snow by the Dave Holland Big Band, and followed by Ron Carter with his Tail Feathers. Yeah, two of the finest basses in jazz. Consider this. You can present your business's message to our loyal Jazz with David Bassi listeners. 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

Music from Jessica Jones and Continuum, the Continuum reprise with Ambrose Akinmusre playing the trumpet on Riva Records. And preceding that, a classic, the classic of all classics, Time Out from the Dave Brubeck Quartet. And Strange Metal Lark, one of my favorites of Dave and the band, recorded July 1st, 1959. Here's one called Spark from the great Sam Rivers. Let's go.

0: first song on an album called Firestorm. Of course, it all started with Spark. Anthony Cole drums, Doug Matthews bass, and Sam Rivers. Mr. Rivers from his semi-retirement in Florida. Jessica Jones before that, with Ambrose Akinmosray at the trumpet. And starting it off, the Dave Brubeck Quartet from the album Time Out.
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0: Popular drummer Steve Gadd and his album Gattitude on BFM Jazz and a song called The Mountain featuring Walt Fowler and Larry Goldings.

In the right now world of jazz improvisation, nothing like a good background in music will keep you at the top of your game. I'm David Bassi, vibraphonist. Warren Wolf got a start at the piano, the marimba, the vibraphone, the drums at age 3 from his father, Warren Wolf Sr. He has a strong background in the classics, in ragtime music, in jazz music, and he continues to learn. Here's Warren Wolf with a number called Intimate Dance.

That's a Dane Alderson composition, and it comes from the band The Yellow Jackets, or Yellow Jackets, Raising Our Voice, just a short one, Emerge, and a band of songwriters. Preceding that, one called Intimate Dance from vibraphonist Warren Wolf, with an album self-titled, and a virtuoso he is at the vibraphone, marimba, and more. Here's one called Ventura. Comes from Lucinda Williams with Charles Lloyd.

0: a saxophonist from Memphis, and a singer-songwriter from Northwest Arkansas.
1: Ventura, Vanished Gardens, preceding that the Yellow Jackets, and Dane Alderson's Emerge from Raising Our Voice. Consider this. 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

0: It's a composition by bassist Dane Alderson, Raising Our Voice, from Yellow Jackets, with Russell Ferrante at the keyboards, Bob Mincer, saxophones and iwi, and William Kennedy at the drums. They have a long history, and Russell Ferrante is a co-founder. Will Kennedy took a 10-year break and is back in the band. Bob Mincer joined the band in 1990, and this is the second album for Dane Alderson, and he has some compositions on this one, including Brotherly, which we just heard on the Mack Avenue release for Yellow Jackets.
1: Here's a song that celebrates Tanabata, a festival where folks write wishes on Tanzaku paper and hang them on bamboo trees and hope they come true.
0: Tanabata, so cute, so bad. Akiko Saruga at the Hammond B3 organ with a couple of ringers. Jeff Hamilton at the drums and Graham Dechter playing the guitar. Let's listen to So Cute, So Bad, a live album for Akiko Saruga and Tanabata right now on Jazz with David Banner.

It's a 1999 release for saxophonist David Sanborn. Inside is the album, a song written by Marcus Miller, Corners, for Herbie. 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

The incomparable Deborah Brown, International Incident. It's a song from Horace Silver with lyrics by Leonard Feather. It's called Lonely Woman, and Deborah Brown, and an album from a while back on a record label called 33 Jazz. Preceding that, a concert from Los Angeles, and this one at the Shrine in Los Angeles, recorded in late 1957, Jazz at the Philharmonic at the Opera House. Stan Getz, J.J. Johnson, Oscar Peterson, Herb Ellis, Ray Brown, and Connie Kay on tour with Jazz at the Philharmonic and Caught in the Act on Verve Records. Followed by Deborah Brown, as I said. And coming up next, well, let's take it out with a Bill Evans composition. Perry's Scope is the title of the song. It's on Rope-A-Dope Records and an album called Retro Report. Looks like my old Ford on the cover. Mike Clark and Delbert Bump together on Retro Report from Rope-A-Dope in 2018.

0: familiar old school melody, Retro Report and Periscope. A Bill Evans tune, recorded there by drummer Mike Clark and B3 organist Delbert Bump. The album is Retro Report.
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Judith Owen, covering Justin Timberlake. Is it good? Yeah. Is it jazz? Well. Here's Bill Frisell, covering The Byrds.

Here's an album made up of spare parts, loose change, scraps of paper. I'm David Bassey. Trombonist John Fedchuk got his start in Cleveland, Ohio, and worked with Woody Herman on the road. In 1992, he had a chance to make his first album with the New York Big Band. Too much of a good thing? That was the dilemma he faced going through music for his 2015 album, Fluidity. In some instances, the music was newer material. In others, it was just informal blowing to give the group a chance to play without the pressure of an agenda. Loose change was something that he'd been tinkering with for a while, but had never performed. Loose change from Reminiscence, trombonist John Fedchuk.

Recorded live in Virginia Beach, Virginia, a club called Havana Nights, in 2012-2013. Loose Change, John Fedshot Quartet, Reminiscence, and a great feel for a great tune. Jimmy Masters at the bass, John Toomey piano, Dave Radicek at the drums, and Billy Williams playing a little percussion, not on that track. John Fedshot, trombone, and Reminiscence on Summit Records. Well, here's a drummer that also got his start with the big bands. Here he is covering some Monk.

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tenor saxophonist Rich Perry, navigating the excitement created by composer, arranger, and trombonist Ed Neumeister. It's Ed Neumeister's New Hat Ensemble and Ed's album Wake Up Call. Well, how about some love songs? This one comes from Larry Fuller's trio. It's a Pony Boy release from 1999 and recorded in August of 1998 with Jeff Hamilton at the drums and Ray Brown at the bass.

Corey Weed's Explosion, covering the music of Tommy Flanagan, a song called Minor Mishap. Corey Weed's at the tenor saxophone with a host of wonderful musicians on his own Cellar Live Records and the album Explosion. Preceding that, Hymn to Amour from Larry Fuller and the trio. And before that, Ed Neumeister, Wake Up Call, featuring Rich Perry on the tenor saxophone with a host of wonderful musicians. Consider this. You can present your business's message to our loyal Jazz with David Bassi listeners. 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

Coming up, Kate McGarry's. The subject tonight is love. Two very interesting saxophonists. And we just heard Jazz Racine Haiti on Motema Records from Jacques Schwartzbart, Lebanon Baye. And preceding that, Adrian Cunningham, the Australian saxophonist, with Janelle, Jazz Speak, on Arbor's Jazz, Jeff Hamilton, John Clayton, and more. Well, let's go to one from Binkstown Records. The subject tonight is love, and the vocalist is Kate McGarry, Gone with the Wind.

0: Music from Studio X in Seattle, Washington. Randy Halberstadt at the piano, and his compositions and arrangements on Origin Records. That one is entitled Clandestine, Randy Halberstadt, and the album called Open Heart, with Chuck Dierdorf at the bass, Adam Kessler drums, and a host of wonderful horn players. Recorded March 12th and 13th of 2018. Preceding that, it was Kate McGarry. The subject tonight is love on Bingstown Records, and Gone with the Wind, a number written in 1937 by Herb Magidson, and music by Ali Rubel. That's about the time when the movie came out too, Gone with the Wind, and all that, big movies, Wizard of Oz and that too.
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0: AllMusic.com says Ricky Peterson is a good keyboard player from a musical family. His technique merges blues, rock, and the traditional jazz sounds. Ricky Peterson has more than 25 albums of his own and 20 years with an association with David Sanborn and many years with Prince. Here's Ricky Peterson. It's all right.

Bassist Christian McBride has become an industry unto himself. He's had many bands over the years, a big band he arranges for and writes for, plus smaller groups. This one, New John, with trumpet, sax, drums, and bass. I'm David Bassey. Christian McBride. It's lovely to present his music on the radio to folks because it's ever-changing, always interesting. New John, J-A-W-N, features a song called John Day, J-O-H-N.

John Day. It's Christian McBride, Christian at the bass with Josh Evans trumpet, Marcus Strickland on the bass clarinet and the tenor sax, and Nasheed Waits playing the drums, a jazz supergroup of sorts on Mac Avenue. And ChristianMcBride.com, MacAvenue.com. Well, here's one called Cadenas. Cadenas comes from alto saxophonist Miguel Zignon. Cadenas from Yo Soy La Tradición and the Spectral Quartet.

Miguel Ciñón, Yo Soy La Tradición, and a Grammy Award for Best Improvised Jazz Solo on Cardenas, the song that we just heard, from a double quartet, Miguel Ciñón's regular jazz quartet with the Spectral Quartet added on. Consider this. You can present your business's message to our loyal Jazz with David Bassi listeners. 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

The Great Migration. And it comes from Xavier Davis and a tribute to the great city of Detroit. Rise Up Detroit is the title of the album on Detroit Music Factory with Regina Carter, courtesy of Sony Masterworks, on the violin with a string quartet. Brad Phillips on the other violin, Leslie DeShazer on the viola, Nancy Shackles playing the cello with Quincy Davis drums, and Rodney Whitaker bass. A Detroit outing by Detroit musicians and Rise Up Detroit. Jafro. Jafro from Takuya Kuroda, who has a kind of a Jafro on the top of his head in his own way.

0: Three Heads Are Better Than One is the song from the album Intimate Adversary on Tallgrass Records from drummer Jack Mouse and his group. Jack says in the liner notes, a compositional technique with which I've been experimenting. I sent the band a rhythmic line and asked them to apply pitches of their choice over blues changes. We never know how this one's going to turn out. Good.
1: And preceding that,
0: trumpeter Takuya Kuroda. Six Aces is his band, and I'm thinking Jaffro is a song about his hair. Corey King at the trombone, Jamal Scheuer at the tenor sax, Takeshi Obayashi at the piano, Rahsaan Carter, and Adam Jackson. Jaffro.
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2: Now it is the time that gods came walking out of lived-in things. Time that they came and knocked down every wall inside my house. New page. Only the wind from such a turning could be strong enough to toss the air as a shovel tosses dirt, a fresh turned field of breath. Oh, gods, gods, who used to come so often and are still asleep in the things around us, who serenely rise and at wells that we can only guess at, splash icy water on your necks and faces, and lightly add your restedness to what seems already filled to bursting, our full lives. Once again, let it be your morning, gods. We keep repeating, you alone are source. With you, the world arises, and your dawn gleams on each crack and crevice of our failure.

two almost religious experiences. First, Kurt Elling. And now it is time that gods came walking out. Right. That comes from Kurt Elling's Close Your Eyes, followed by a religious experience of a different sort from the Ellington songbook, Happy Go Lucky Local. And the Lincoln Center Jazz Orchestra with Wynton Marsalis, Living It Up, live in Swing City, swinging the Duke. Yeah, good music to dance to, at least the second one, and dancing in a deep way, in a God way. Let's continue on with religious music in full force. This comes from a German record. Well, it's on Nagel Hair Records and released in Germany first, produced by Joel Diamond, the organist on this cut, and the smart vocalist Marty Elkins, and her album Fat Daddy. Oh, yeah.

0: That's a trumpeter from Cape Girardeau, Missouri, a hotbed of jazz, and he studied with Bobby Watson, composition, life, and the trumpet. Insomnia is the song.
1: And the album Places to Go for Nate Nahl. Matt Baldwin at the tenor saxophone. Adam Schlossman playing the guitar. The bassist is Sam Copeland, and the drummer is Zach Morrow. And music from a few years back, Insomnia. Doesn't that sound just like Insomnia? Preceding that, on Revival Day, Marty Elkins on Nagelhair Records and Fat Daddy.
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3: From Virginia Humanities, this is With Good Reason. The Rappahannock Tribe has reclaimed thousands of acres since gaining federal recognition in 2018. But today, the stakes couldn't be higher.
4: In a way, it's almost like the more progress that the tribe makes, the more dire the threats seem. There's more to lose now.
3: Now, the health and future of the Rappahannock land and waters is at stake.
5: It feels like this strange concept. Who gets to represent the river? And it's just like, well, if you had to choose someone, why not choose the original stewards of that land?
3: Plus, another loss for humans in the war against mosquitoes.
6: So mosquitoes are less repelled by DEET after smelling it the first time.
3: These stories and more today on With Good Reason. First, the news.

0: Live from NPR News in Washington, I'm Louise Schiavone. A sharp rupture in U.S.-Canada trade relations has emerged as trade talks between the two nations collapsed this weekend. Both countries are preparing to impose reciprocal 50% tariffs. In the U.S., that means higher levies on a range of Canadian products, including beer, whiskey, and dairy products, fishing rods and hockey sticks, and clothing. In Portland, Oregon, clothing store owner Kim Osgood says this is going to hurt.
1: I think it's very disruptive to small businesses because you need to know what you can sell the goods you have bought at. And these agreements that we make with our Canadian vendors are made 6 months, a year ahead of time. So it puts us in a very awkward position with companies we have been dealing with for like 20 years.
0: The tariffs will affect $20 billion worth of Canadian imports. Prime Minister Mark Carney says that new Canadian tariffs on U.S. goods starts September 8th. For the first time in America's 250-year history, IndyCar drivers will zoom down famous streets of the U.S. Capitol as President Trump cheers them on. NPR's Ava Berger reports.
2: Yesterday, thousands of fans whipped their heads back and forth as cars zipped down Pennsylvania Avenue. On their practice runs, drivers went past the Capitol building and right by the National Gallery of Art. David Johnson traveled with his wife from Washington State to D.C. for the first time.
3: We waited a whole lifetime to be here for something like this. Never thought it would take place, and it's our 45th wedding anniversary.
2: Today, 25 drivers will race 147 laps. Not everyone is happy about the race. Critics worry about damage to nearby museum buildings and their artifacts. Still, Trump will wave the green flag today to start the historic Freedom 250 Grand Prix. Ava Berger, NPR News.
0: A federal judge says the Trump administration acted illegally when it stopped processing immigrant visas for citizens of 75 countries, including Afghanistan, Brazil, and Yemen. The State Department had argued that visa applicants from those countries were likely to need public assistance if they came to the U.S. NPR's Michael Copley has more.
4: U.S. District Judge Jeanette Vargas struck down the Trump administration's visa ban in part because she said it discriminated on the basis of nationality, in violation of federal immigration law. Under the Immigration and Nationality Act, consular officers are barred from issuing visas to people who are unlikely to be able to support themselves in the U.S. But that determination has to be made on a case-by-case basis. Judge Vargas said the visa ban overrode the discretion of consular officers. The judge also set aside any visa denials that were based solely on the ban. Neither the State Department nor the White House immediately responded to a request for comment. Michael Copley, NPR News.
0: This is NPR. Eastern Japan was shaken by a moderate earthquake as Sunday started. Tokyo was affected by the preliminary magnitude 5.9 quake. Officials say more than 30 people were hurt, mostly minor injuries, in four prefectures in the region. No tsunami warning has been issued. Britain is finally emerging from its fifth heat wave of the season, but nearly half the population is still living with water restrictions. And with the El Nino weather pattern expected to bring further disruption, British policymakers are bracing for an even hotter, drier 2027. Vicky Barker has more from London.
5: Umbrellas and sweaters used to be the necessary accompaniments to an English summer. But the cool drizzles of yesteryear have given way to climatic extremes of heavy rainfall in winter, followed by intense heat and drought in the summer. Hydrologist Jess Neumann says Britain now has to follow the example of many Mediterranean countries in better conserving and recycling water, telling the BBC.
6: Watering our gardens or flushing our toilets, why are we doing that with fresh water? So that's definitely an area that I think we really, really need to be investing heavily in.
5: British rail officials, too, are planning how to make the country's tracks and overhead lines more resilient, with this summer's heat considered a factor in two recent derailments. For NPR News, I'm Vicky Barker in London.
0: Tunisia's National Guard says one person in a life jacket has been rescued from a capsized boat carrying migrants in waters off its coast. At least two are known dead and a dozen are missing. I'm Louise Schiavone, NPR News, Washington.
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8: Justin Black and Will Jumba brought along three friends and canoed 350 miles down the James River. Seriously. They went from the Cow Pasture River in the Blue Ridge Mountains to the Fall Line in their hometown of Richmond, Virginia. It took them 15 days, and they filmed the whole thing.
9: There's like a challenge, there's like a kind of game of it that is really fun to me and that I really enjoy personally. But I do have to remind myself, like, okay, I need to get out on the river without a camera. Leave it at home sometimes.
8: Justin and Will met in undergrad at the University of Virginia. They'd spent plenty of time on the river before, but nothing like that. And after that first long trip, they had to go back for more. This time in kayaks. They traveled the final 110 miles of the James River from Richmond's Fall Line down to the tidal waters where the James meets the bay.
9: It's the river colliding with the bay, the tide, the wind, and it's all kind of turning. And like all the water, it's not really moving in a consistent direction. And it just feels like you're in a blender or something. It was scary, and it scared all of us, and it tested our trust in each other for sure.
8: They've cemented themselves as river storytellers, and now they're working with the Rappahannock tribe to tell the story of how the tribe is getting their land back. And they've got a new friend in Kenny Richardson, a tribal citizen who's becoming more of a waterman with each trip along the Rappahannock.
10: In our tribal constitution, the river is like recognized as like a person with rights.
8: From Virginia Humanities, this is With Good Reason. I'm Lauren Francis. Today on the show, Rights to Nature. When y'all pushed off into the river to start filming Headwaters Down, you were setting out to document the James River's history, its beauty, and its ugliness. But looking back at it now, how much of that film feels more like a story about your friendship?
11: We had a strong feeling that our bond and our just kind of personal experiences out there were going to be a big factor. We wanted to show people how meaningful it could be to share an outdoor experience like that with people you care about. And then kind of in the post-production process, we were like, you know, I think we have a feature film here if we do it right. And so we went down that path and we incorporated luckily the research that we'd done ahead of time, and it ended up to pan out for us. But we always knew that it was going to be a personal story.
9: We had done the research and we knew that there was a lot of cool history and things that we wanted to touch on. But I think when all these things started going wrong, like for us, like
8: what was going wrong?
9: Like when we got kicked off the island, we lost the boat, you know, I think that's when like our friendship and us like needing to kind of come together and solve these problems. That's sort of what felt like, you know, okay, there is like a drama here. There's like a personal experience here. If everything had gone perfectly, I don't know if it would have been a very fun adventure to watch. Yeah. I think it's the misadventures that like make for the best stories.
8: When you guys got kicked off the island, that was very good TV. Very good TV. And it was also kind of surreal. Like, does this guy really have a gun?
9: He did. Yep. Yeah. And he fired it off as we paddled down the river. We weren't filming, but yeah.
8: Oh wow.
9: It was quite an intense experience.
8: Can you like recount the tale for listeners who haven't seen it?
9: Yeah, so we set up our camp on an island, and the islands on the James, it's like a gray area whether or not you can camp on some or not camp on some, or whether they're privately owned or not. Turns out that this was an island that some guys had reserved through an outfitter, and they showed up and just kind of went from 0 to 100 and didn't even want to have a conversation about sharing the island or, you know, even just asking us politely to move. And so he just kind of immediately went to, we have more guns than you and you don't want to stick around to find out. Gosh. And so we didn't stick around to find out.
8: And y'all had already set up camp after canoeing how far at that point?
11: I'm not sure how long that day was, but a good number of miles. And I think most importantly, it was late in the evening. So when we got back on the river, we knew we had to find somewhere. We needed a backup plan pretty quick. And luckily, we were able to find something just a mile or two, a couple miles downriver.
8: How well did you guys know each other before you started working on this?
9: So there were 5 of us total that went on the trip. Myself, Will, and Dietrich all went to college together.
8: Okay.
9: And we were like great friends in college, and we had done some canoeing trips in the past. Without cameras. And then the other 2 guys were guys that I played music with. Some of the guys didn't know each other super well mm-hmm. in the beginning, but there was a connection through music and, mm-hmm. and paddling that we all shared. And I think we all knew pretty quickly that we were going to get along.
12: Why did y'all decide to do this?
11: Yeah, it's a good question. I think, you know, we were taking these like 4 or 5 day trips together, and we longer we spent on the river, the more we learned about it. You know, we learned that the James was this very polluted river that has, through human intervention, had a good turnaround. And combined that with camaraderie on the river, we thought it could be a powerful story.
12: How many days total were you guys on the river between filming both documentaries? How many days and how many miles did y'all canoe?
9: So the first trip was from the Cowpasture River to Richmond, 250 miles mm. on the James, 13 days. And then a year later, we took sea kayaks from Richmond to the Chesapeake Bay, and that was 110 miles maybe, mm-hmm. and that took us 10 days.
12: Wow.
9: So that trip on the tidal section was a lot harder because we had the tide coming in yeah. and going out half the day, rather than on the mountainous river where you have kind of a lazy river mm-hmm. that's moving you downstream even if you're not paddling.
12: Hmm. Is that why you made the distinction between canoeing one part and kayaking the other?
9: Yes, for the most part, but also there's much wider sections on the tidal section, and okay. they have bigger waves.
12: Okay.
9: And a canoe, especially tandem canoe, it's just not quite as stable or as fast.
12: Yeah.
9: And so we had talked to some people who had done it, and they said, you're going to want sea kayaks for that lower section. So by about day 5 or 6 of that second trip is when we understood what they meant. Mm. So,
12: do you guys have favorite parts along the river?
11: The mountain section called the Upper James mm-hmm. Is just so pretty. It's so beautiful mm-hmm. up there, and we all love that. We love that feeling of the current carrying you along through just a beautiful, mm-hmm. incredibly scenic stretch of river. So we all love that. But the tidal section was surprising. I mean, the Middle James is gorgeous in its yeah. own right. It's very rural. It's very beautiful. Just a little bit less mountainous.
12: Right.
11: But the tidal section, you have these cypress forests. You have these wide, huge, huge vistas on like these when the river just gets so enormous. And the wildlife's a little different as well. The smell of the air, taste of the water, everything's a little bit different.
12: That was my favorite part to look at. And it quickly made me realize how much beauty matters in terms of like what you pay attention to and maybe even what you take care of.
11: Exactly.
12: You know, because like the Lower James was muddier, it was dirtier, and I was like, I kind of sped up the film. Like, yes. All right, let's get through it.
11: I know. Yeah. We did the best we could.
12: Yeah, it was beautiful though. It was beautiful. Yeah. How about you, Justin? Do you have a favorite part of the river?
9: Yeah, I'd say the James River Gorge up in the mountains is probably my favorite in terms of scenery.
12: Mm-hmm.
9: But I do love the Richmond section, you know, with the class 2, 3, even yeah. 4 whitewater. And I think it's just very unique.
12: Mm-hmm.
9: See, you kind of get it all in Richmond.
12: Yeah.
9: Because you get the whitewater, you have scenery, but then all of a sudden you also have like all this old bridges and things falling into the river from
12: yeah.
9: industry. But you also have the tidal section mm-hmm. just past the city. So I think that's... And you have kind of wildlife coming from both sides. You know, you have migratory fish that are coming up to Richmond, kind of stopping at the fall line. And then you have eagles and osprey, all these birds of prey that are here in Richmond around the rapids looking for those anadromous fish. So, yeah, I kind of like how everything collides here in Richmond.
12: So, Will, your narration gives the film a poetic heartbeat. How did floating on the water at the river speed change the way that you thought about the storytelling and connection?
11: Yeah, it's a great question because, you know, what you're trying to capture with the documentary is, like, what it actually feels to be out there.
12: Mm-hmm.
11: And when you're just floating along for a long time, mm-hmm. paddling, you do things that you wouldn't otherwise do. Like, I'd look over at my friend and they would just be staring at the water or they'd be watching their paddle go through the water and how
12: yeah.
11: it changes the light. And I think having that experience of just slowing down, especially over 2 weeks, you know, really feeling that and then just
12: right.
11: doing my best to try to make someone watching, you know, this on their computer or TV in their living room have that same feeling.
12: So for you, Justin, you scored the music, and the natural river sounds carry so much emotion in the film. How did you capture the feeling of being out there with your closest friends?
9: I think a big part of the soundtrack, especially those nature sounds and stuff, they're in the music because I recorded a lot of it out there on the trips. So I took 2 acoustic guitars on the first trip, and then I took an electric guitar and an acoustic guitar on the second trip with like a little amp and an effects pedal. So I was recording a lot of the basic ideas for the sound, for the soundtrack, while on the river. And I think a lot of those riffs and little parts I then took into a studio and built them out afterwards. But I think just having some ideas that actually came from like a night out there, and then using that song to score that day or that night, I don't know, like charged those tracks.
12: Was it ever difficult to balance like being in the moment and also knowing like, oh, I'm making a documentary and I have to do X, Y, Z, I have to get this shot?
9: Yeah, I think in some ways it is really difficult because you're kind of like, you're seeing like a beautiful sunset and you're like, oh, I gotta get a shot of this. And then you are like, okay, I need to experience it. So you put your camera down and then it gets better. And then you got to pick your camera back up. But then I also think that at a certain point you kind of like, it becomes part of the experience.
12: Mm-hmm. Like trying to balance the two.
9: Yeah. Or just like that filming it is kind of part of it. Like,
12: okay.
9: It brings its own joy.
12: Mm-hmm.
9: I understand if people are like trying to disconnect and they want to get out on a camping trip and they don't want to have to deal with electronics or keeping the electronics out of the water. I think that that's a great and probably much healthier way to experience nature. But I do think that there's like a challenge. There's like a game of it. Like that is really fun to me and that I really enjoy personally. But I do have to remind myself like, okay, I need to get out on the river without a camera. Leave it at home sometimes, you know?
12: So we kind of touched on this earlier, but were there moments on the water where your trust in each other was really tested?
9: Definitely. One moment that sticks out for me is the end of the second film, the end of the trip down the James, when we went into the shipping lane and we were, you know, in this water that was like, it's the river colliding with the bay, the tide, the wind, and it's all kind of turning and everything is moving, like all the water, it's not really moving in a consistent direction. And it just feels like you're in a blender or something. And it was scary, and it scared all of us. And, you know, we didn't want to split up, but I think the way things kind of happened, like Will and I kind of got out front and everybody was kind of like, go, like, and then the three kind of stuck behind us. And that was a real test. And I think it was, I mean, yeah, it was something that took a while to kind of come down from and talk to everybody and be like, are we okay? Like, we didn't mean to leave you guys, but at the same time, like, you can't really turn around and you don't want to stop moving forward. So it tested our trust in each other for sure. And I think looking at those really wide sections and knowing that you're with your friends and that, you know, you had support, it meant a lot.
12: So Headwaters Down captures the feel of the James. And now you guys are looking at the Rappahannock River, specifically with the Rappahannock tribe and all that's happening with them, getting their land and waters back. How did that come up? What took you guys over to the Rappahannock?
9: Yeah, I think that's a great question. And it's kind of a meandering story, pun intended.
12: Almost like a
9: pun intended. So we did make a short film about the Atlantic sturgeon on the James. And the Atlantic sturgeon is a really important fish because their return to the James represents what happens when you care for these places. And it also represents this species that can actually make a difference. It's a species that they're endangered, so protecting them becomes a priority against a water intake, for example. So we made this short film about the Atlantic sturgeon, and I believe that that's the film that some people in the peripheral of the Rappahannock tribe saw. And that is sort of the film that I think brought us into the picture with Chief Ann Richardson. And we had been thinking at the same time, we'd love to continue making river stories, telling river stories in Virginia, but do we want to be the guys who go and paddle source to sea? I think for us, we thought, you know, we did two films from that perspective.
12: Right.
9: And I don't know that, I'm not saying we wouldn't do it again, but I think for us, we wanted to try something new. And that's when we read about what Chief Ann Richardson and the Rappahannock tribe has done and accomplished on the Rappahannock River, while also learning about the Rappahannock was listed as one of the most endangered rivers, top 10 most endangered rivers in the country last year. Mm-hmm. And so Will and I talked about it, and we sort of said, hey, if this is something that the tribe is into and wants to do, this would be something that we would like to do.
11: The tribe is this these amazing conservationists, and in ways that I can't really do justice to. You know, the tribe's had all these incredible wins, all these, that, you know, reclaiming their land and all these other things, but there's still so many threats.
12: Right.
11: And it's in a way, it's almost like the more progress that the tribe makes, the more dire the threats seem. There's more to lose now, and they have more that's threatened. And so our hope is to try to make a real impact with this film, to get the word out about what those threats are, not just to the tribe, but to rural Virginia, rural America, to the remaining woods and beautiful places that are the reasons why everyone loves this state.
12: What are the threats? What's threatening the Rappahannock? What could, I guess, take it away?
9: So the reason why the Rappahannock was listed as, I think, the sixth most endangered river in America last year. By American Rivers, which is a big nonprofit that does an annual list of the most endangered rivers. The big reason that the Rappahannock was listed is because of a lack of water management plan. So you have a lot of industry moving down the 95 corridor, especially data centers. All of them require lots and lots of water, lots and lots of power. And then you also have east of Fredericksburg, a lot of farms that are pulling water from the river. They need that water to be fresh, by the way. So if you start pulling out fresh water from upstream, the salt water moves up further and they can't use that water for their farms. And then you also have a lot of people with well water that they're tapping into an aquifer that's kind of the, you know, the groundwater down there. And there's a lot of people that are saying that aquifer is running dry. And so kind of all of these things, and basically a lack of a coordinated water management plan along the entire river, make for a pretty scary situation that people are looking at 10 years down the line from now.
12: So we're here also with Kenny Richardson. He's been real quiet, but he's also here. And Kenny is a citizen of the Rappahannock tribe, and he's also part of the film crew now. So Will, Justin, and Kenny are now on the river getting footage for the documentary they're working on called Land Back, the Rappahannock. And a really central location in this documentary is Fones Cliff, which is a 4-mile stretch of cliffs that rises over 100 feet above the Rappahannock River. Tell us about Fones Cliff, Kenny.
10: I don't know who Fones Cliff is named after, but it's just this really incredible feature on the Rappahannock River, where there were 3 Rappahannock towns at some point pre-English interaction, and it's mostly preserved. Like, there's been like different plans over the years to develop it, but they've all kind of fallen through, and it's really, when you get out there, it feels like untouched. It's just this beautiful feature on the Rappahannock River that the Rappahannock people inhabited it for, I guess, strategic reasons, just having a really high vantage point, being able to see and hear for miles. So
12: what does it mean to you, Kenny, to like spend time there and for the tribe to have that land and that access back?
10: I can't speak for the whole tribe. I mean, I know it's really important to the tribe in general, but for me, I have like an interesting relationship with water. I like haven't really enjoyed it, sort of afraid of it, but not really. Like, I'm confident on the water, but I've always just been forced to go out there. Like, I grew up just around the James River, so I would be like forced to go with family and friends to that river. So it's interesting just getting out of my comfort zone and choosing to go to the river and experience it. And it does feel like a very different river than the James. So I'm not a very spiritual person, but I do try to force myself to relax and just really take in the significance of all of the work and care of all these people that want to see the tribe back on it and back in their ancestral homeland.
12: And so as this 4-mile stretch of the Rappahannock River has been reclaimed, the bald eagles have returned to the cliffs. What's the significance of the eagles returning?
9: I think one thing we're exploring in the film is how there's personal connections, and then there's like personal wants and desires, but then there's also like the law. And one of the big reasons why this stretch of land wasn't developed at all is because it was a nesting site for bald eagles, and because bald eagles were listed as endangered. And so in a way, it was like kind of like the Atlantic sturgeon on the James. It was like when the eagles started to return and nest in these places, there was a real tangible animal to save. And
12: right.
9: And so that actually allowed for, you know, when the developers illegally cleared some of the land to make a fake golf course hole to show investors, and the cliffs started to fall into the river, environmentalists and DEQ and, you know, all these places could be like, hey, this is actually damaging habitat.
12: Right.
9: So these species can be extremely important to protecting places.
12: It's really amazing to me that these bald eagles held the line, you know? And now, earlier this year, earlier in 2026, almost a decade after gaining federal recognition, the tribe was able to reclaim 704 acres of ancestral lands at Fones Cliff. How significant is having that state and federal tribal recognition in terms of reclaiming land?
10: Pre-federal recognition, it was just like this fight for the state and the federal government just to like see us as a tribe. And so since like we've achieved that, things have just been so different. And it's just so interesting that these Virginia tribes that were first contact were only federally recognized like last decade.
12: Right.
10: So it's been an incredible journey.
12: Justin, you were telling me earlier about something called rights to nature. Can you share that with our listeners?
9: Essentially, it's giving rights to rivers, to forests, to mountains, to exist and to exist in a healthy, sustainable way. And the tribe is doing some interesting things to try to get the Rappahannock River its rights.
12: So what would that entail? Like if the Rappahannock had rights, would that be like a legal document, a legally binding thing?
9: Exactly.
12: Okay.
9: Yeah. I mean, so the same way that like corporations can have rights as an individual,
12: which is bugged out,
9: which is pretty wild. but yeah, like I know that, for example, in New Zealand, a river there got its rights recognized as essentially as a person. And when they did that, they actually appointed like a panel of guardians. And you essentially can have like the face of a river or a mountain represented by people that live in, near, around that place. And they can act as the literal voice of the river.
10: In our tribal constitution, the river is like recognized as a person with rights. So yeah, I think it's just like important to note that like our citizenry feels that.
9: Yeah, one thing that Kenny said, we were doing an interview at someone's house who lives on the river, and we were like, Kenny, do you have any questions? And he said something really simple that I think caught the landowner off guard, and also made something kind of click in my head. But he said, what is it like living next to her? Talking about the river. But I think that's a really interesting perspective, and a very small but heavy thing.
10: Yeah, and I think when I asked that, because I haven't really experienced the Rappahannock River that much, and just being on that landowner's property and just like seeing it, I was just curious like how the river had affected him. It's interesting because like he, I'm sure, has a more connection to the river than me. And yeah, just like with rights of nature, I think it's like, it feels like this strange concept. Who gets to represent the river? And it's just like, well, if you had to choose someone, why not choose the original stewards of that land?
12: Would you say that your relationship to the Rappahannock is really new?
10: Yeah, yeah, definitely. Wow. So, yeah, I'm just a nerd. I'm just IT guy. Yeah, so just I'm the IT director at the tribe. So anything that's like computer related, I gets thrown my way, and it's like, oh, computers, or cameras, those are computers. Mm-hmm. And Kenny, you know how to work a computer. Mm-hmm. So talk to these guys about this film. So yeah, my relationship with filmmaking and the river, it's all new and exciting. Mm.
12: So once you met Justin and Will, that's when you started to hang out on the river more.
10: Yeah, yeah, definitely. And nice. Yeah, I'm not a water man, but I'm learning, learning to appreciate it.
9: I feel like, you know, in the past 5 years after doing our trip down the James River is where maybe Will and I started becoming watermen, as, you know, Kenny says, he's not a waterman. Well, the only difference in being a waterman or not is just getting out there on the water, right? So I think that the more we get out there with our cameras or even just to paddle around, the more comfortable hopefully Kenny will get, and maybe one day you'll be a waterman.
12: Are you also filming when you're out there now, Kenny?
10: Yeah, we've gone out to the river once where we filmed. Yeah, sometimes with this stuff, I just feel like such an imposter. I feel like I owe so much of like the tribe's position now to Chief Ann and the elders, and that fought for so many years to not be erased. Mm-hmm. And then like there are other tribal citizens who do go on the water, who are watermen, mm-hmm. who do fish and canoe. Mm-hmm. And it's just, but I also know that there are a lot of citizens, tribal citizens, and just people like me that are learning about the river, because like the land that we've gotten is so new. So I know that there are other citizens just like me who are going to discover the land with the like the kayak tours and trails that we make. So I think like it's interesting being this imposter, but also it is a unique perspective of being able to document it.
12: Well, thank you so much, Kenny, Will, and Justin, for sharing your insights with me today on With Good Reason.
9: Thank you for having us.
11: Yeah, thank you, Lauren.
10: Thank you.
12: Justin Black and Will Jemma are filmmakers based in Richmond, Virginia. Their two-part docuseries along the James River is Headwaters Down. Kenny Richardson is the director of IT for the Rappahannock Tribe, where he is a citizen. Justin, Will, and Kenny are working on the forthcoming documentary, Land Back, Rappahannock River. 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We'll be right back with more.
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12: Welcome back to With Good Reason from Virginia Humanities. Every summer, the war begins. We douse ourselves in our strongest DEET bug spray to keep the mosquitoes off, and somehow they still find a way to get their fix of blood.
17: Some species are, you know, head biters, right? Because they fly high and they like the compounds we breathe out. Some others will go after your ankles and your feet. And then some mosquitoes that bite at night. Well, usually they find us when we are, you know, in a horizontal position and often covered by, you know, blankets. And so the head is the only part of the body that's exposed, right?
12: I've even gone to extreme measures like eating extra garlic so I smell less sweet to the mosquitoes. But to no avail. It seems they like savory blood, too.
17: We are not equal when facing mosquitoes, right? Some people get bitten more than others.
12: The fact of the matter is that female mosquitoes need our blood to reproduce. So they need us just as badly as we need them to leave us alone. And in Clément Venegy's lab, he's finding that some mosquitoes are actually drawn to the smell of DEET.
17: They learn that DEET is good because it signals I'm going to get a blood meal.
12: Clément Venegy is a professor of biochemistry at Virginia Tech. He says that DEET remains the standard, but you might want to reapply it several times during the barbecue instead of just dousing yourself once. Most of us spend our summers trying to figure out how to keep mosquitoes away from us. But in your lab, you're looking into why some mosquitoes are actually drawn to DEET, which is in a lot of bug sprays. Why did you start thinking about that?
17: Well, to start with, you know, DEET is an interesting molecule because it's not something that you find in nature. It is a compound that has been developed by humans. Actually, it was developed by the U.S. Department of Agriculture, the USDA, in the 1940s. And the primary design or role for that molecule was to be used by soldiers in jungle combat, right? So they designed something that repels mosquitoes. But for almost 60, 70 years, we had virtually no idea how it worked and why it worked. And so you have to wait for the early 2000s to get some element, some evidence from experiments conducted in the lab suggesting potential modes of action. And so that's what motivated us to investigate how mosquitoes respond to DEET and whether they can change their behavioral response to DEET as a function of their experience.
12: Why did you start thinking about that?
17: Well, to start with, you know, mosquitoes are a huge burden to human health, right? They're sometimes called the deadliest animal on Earth because collectively, you know, the pathogens and, you know, viruses and parasites that they transmit kill up to 700,000 people every year.
12: Wow. Right?
17: So there's a need in understanding how mosquitoes find us and what tools we can use to repel them.
12: I didn't realize that mosquitoes were killing 700,000 people every year.
17: Mm-hmm. Not directly. But the female mosquitoes need to get to our blood because it contains nutrients, in particular proteins, that they need to produce eggs, right? And the problem is that when they bite us, they inject in our bloodstream some of their saliva. And that saliva can contain, you know, viruses or parasites, depending on the species of mosquitoes we're talking about. And those pathogens are responsible for human diseases that in some cases can be lethal.
12: Mm. You know, most of us spend our summers trying to figure out how to keep mosquitoes away from us. But you're actually in your lab figuring out what draws mosquitoes to some bug sprays. Why did you start thinking about that?
17: Well, to start with, you know, mosquitoes are a huge burden to human health, right? They're sometimes called the deadliest animal on Earth because collectively, you know, the pathogens and, you know, viruses and parasites that they transmit kill up to 700,000 people every year.
12: Wow. Right?
17: So there's a need in understanding how mosquitoes find us and what tools we can use to repel them.
12: I didn't realize that mosquitoes were killing 700,000 people every year.
17: Mm-hmm. Not directly. But the female mosquitoes need to get to our blood because it contains nutrients, in particular proteins, that they need to produce eggs, right? And the problem is that when they bite us, they inject in our bloodstream some of their saliva. And that saliva can contain, you know, viruses or parasites, depending on the species of mosquitoes we're talking about. And those pathogens are responsible for human diseases that in some cases can be lethal.
12: Mm. Can you tell me what exactly is DEET, and is it in all bug sprays?
17: So no, DEET is not in all bug sprays, but it is often considered the gold standard of mosquito repellents.
12: Hmm.
17: In fact, DEET is not a molecule you find in nature. It's a man-made compound that was designed by the U.S. Department of Agriculture in the 1940s with a primary goal to be used by soldiers for jungle combat and keep mosquitoes at bay of soldiers. But the you know, interesting thing about DEET is that since, you know, the mid-40s, we knew it worked, but we had virtually no idea about the modes and mechanisms of action of that molecule.
12: How does DEET work?
17: So it works in different ways. First of all, you know, insects, in particular the mosquitoes, can detect it, so they can smell it, and they don't like how it smells. so they go away. Another mechanism of action is, you know, if you spread it on top of an insect, they die because it's highly toxic. And so there is that physiological response by the insect, and they die out of not being able to process that chemical.
12: Wait, so is DEET toxic to us as humans? I mean, we're spraying it on our skin.
17: You know, like a lot of chemicals, it depends on the concentration or the dosage, right? At low concentration, what you have in, you know, commercial products, no, that should be fine. But pure and highly concentrated, this is a chemical that melts plastic.
12: And that's what we're putting on our skin.
17: Sure, but again, at low concentrations.
12: So I have a colleague who shared with me when I told her that I would be speaking with you, that she remembers growing up, there were these trucks that would come down the street spraying what she thinks now may have been DEET, just like an insect killer in the air. And that she and her friends as kids, they would follow behind the truck, like breathing that in. Are they in danger? Wow. Are they okay?
17: You know, I suspect this was DDT, which is another chemical that was used as an insecticide, so it kills insects.
12: Okay.
17: And not DEET, because DEET is primarily used to be designed to be used as a repellent, keeping the mosquitoes at bay. Yeah.
12: Okay. And so, but you're finding in your research that some mosquitoes are actually drawn to DEET. How did you find that out?
17: Right. So we wanted to ask the question to the mosquitoes, you know, what do you think about that molecule? Is it something that is inherently, you know, repulsive and you'd go away?
12: Mm-hmm.
17: Or is it something that the brain of the mosquito interprets as something bad? And could that interpretation be reprogrammed by the experiences that mosquitoes make with the molecule? And the sort of the context for that is that we you know, there are other works in the literature showing that if you pre-expose DEET or mosquitoes to DEET, the level of efficacy of DEET goes down. So mosquitoes are less repelled by DEET after smelling it the first time.
12: Hmm. So does that mean that DEET is not as effective as we may have thought at first?
17: Right, because on the mosquito side of the equation, you know, the mosquitoes are sort of getting adapted or habituated to being exposed to DEET. And so we wanted to explore more of those, you know, learning abilities of the mosquitoes.
12: Hmm. Are they drawn to DEET, the smell of DEET, when it's kind of worn off a bit, or is it right upon application? What do they like about it? What can you tell?
17: So, you know, if you expose mosquitoes that have never experienced DEET before to DEET, they really don't like it. And that's why it's still the gold standard of mosquito repellents, right? Works really, really well. So what we did specifically in our experiment is that we did some what we call classical conditioning,

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1: Mosquitoes, except that we replaced the bell by the smell of DEET, and you know the dog food by a blood meal that we provided to the mosquitoes.
2: Do you think that wild mosquitoes are learning to be attracted to DEET, or is this really something that's only happening in specific lab conditions?
1: Right, so you're right by mentioning the lab conditions. What we did is, you know, a very specific and unlikely to occur in nature scenario. Because again, DEET is really repulsive. And so we had to flip the table to the mosquitoes. We had to wait for the mosquito to be engaged in blood feeding before we exposed them with DEET. And we did that 4 times only. And after 4 short trials, the mosquitoes learned that DEET is not that bad. And then they became attracted to the smell of DEET itself.
2: And is DEET not that bad because it doesn't like kill them immediately? It's just an unpleasant smell for them?
1: Exactly. In that context, it's not too toxic. And they really, you know, detect the smell and make an interpretation of it. In that context, because we trained them to like it because it was paired or associated with, you know, receiving a blood meal, they learn that DEET is good because it signals I'm going to get a blood meal.
2: So in the lab, there's, I guess, sort of untapped blood that they're able to access, and then you guys spray it with the DEET occasionally? Is that it?
1: Not exactly, but we have what we call an artificial feeder where we can provide mosquitoes with blood that's behind a membrane that simulates human skin. And so the mosquito can land on it. The blood is warmed up to the temperature of our skin. So they are attracted by heat, and then they pierce through the membrane and they can start sucking off some of the blood. And then once they are starting doing that, we basically puff on them, DEET at a commercially available concentration.
2: So what do you think is really happening in the mosquito's brain when that switch flips from hating DEET to being drawn to it?
1: So, you know, the brain of a mosquito is remarkably refined and sophisticated. And so there are some specific region of their brains that are, which function is to process, the smell that they perceive or detect, but also other information such as, oh, I'm also getting a reward. I'm getting a blood meal. And so there are specific neural circuits in their brain that detect that co-occurrence of the smell and the reward and forms new connections, new synapses, that mosquitoes will leverage to remember that association in the future.
2: So since the attraction happens when DEET wears off, does it mean that we really should focus on how often we reapply the bug spray versus dousing ourselves in bug spray in the beginning?
1: Yeah, exactly. I think, our experiment really shows that mosquitoes have the neural circuits and the brain cognitive capacity, abilities to basically learn those associations. And so again, as you mentioned, we don't think it's very likely to occur in nature, right? Like mosquito would start feeding on somebody and then smell DEET. But the scenario you're mentioning, like somebody spraying DEET on their skin and then waiting for a long period of time, maybe the smell of DEET goes down and, it's not that repulsive anymore. So maybe a mosquito might land on that person's skin and start feeding. And in that context, it is possible that they might learn, but it remains to be experimentally shown. But yeah, exactly. So I think, the take-home message is to prevent that unlikely scenario to happen. It's really critical that when we use those products, we flip that bottle and we read the recommendations by the manufacturer to make sure we use the product to its maximum efficiency.
2: Does this finding change how scientists think about the way that DEET works in the first place?
1: Yes, because we thought, that DEET basically activates some neural circuits, some pathways that are, very conserved because they are used by insects to detect plant chemicals, in particular plant defenses, right? So chemicals that plants produce to deter herbivores or insects feeding on them. And so in that context, that would imply that there is a neural circuit, a pathway in the mosquito brain that, upon detection of DEET, they, associate that or they interpret that as something very bad and they go away. But in our context, what our experiments show is that it's not as simple, right? And the mosquito is able, when provided the opportunity, to use prior experience to refine and adjust how the

0: respond to multiple chemicals, but DEET in particular.
1: Are there other chemicals that are as effective as DEET, or is this really the best of the best?
0: You know, it is still considered the best at keeping mosquitoes at bay, but there are other molecules like icaridine, or sometimes called picaridine, that are have been shown also to be very, very efficient. Otherwise, you have more natural plant-derived compounds like geraniol, citronellol, and so on. Those are efficient, but their the duration of the efficiency is shorter, so you have to reapply more often.
1: While I have you here, I have to ask. I really believe what I've been told as far as if I eat a lot of garlic, for example, then I won't smell, my blood won't smell as sweet to mosquitoes and they won't bother me as much. Is there any truth to that?
0: I mean, this is a very interesting question and something that we're really passionate about in the lab, because what you're referring to is the fact that we are not equal when facing mosquitoes, right? Some people get bitten more than others. Mm-hmm. What complexifies the story is that we also don't react as well or as much to mosquito bites, right? So some people that we sample in the lab, they say that they never get bitten, but actually they do get bitten and mosquito like their smell, but they don't produce that immune response and they don't react to the bite. And so there is probably some truth to what you're saying, in the sense that there are elements that show that, depending on how you smell, if you have more, fatty acids or carboxylic acids in your smell, you might attract more mosquitoes. But the way we smell changes a lot depending on the food we ingest, the beverages we drink. There is, for example, a study showing that if you drink beer, you attract more mosquitoes.
1: Oh, wow. Yeah. Why is that?
0: Partly the alcohol contents changes, how our smell is composed, because we produce about 300 chemicals, and those and the ratios between those chemicals define our personal, odor signature. And so even though we're always smelling pretty much the same, those small variations can change a lot of things for the mosquitoes in how they respond to us. Something else is when we are sick, our body odor or body temperature changes as well. And so that could also change the way we attract mosquitoes or the way mosquitoes respond to us, right? So independently, there is probably some effects of all those things that we hear, about, you have a sweet blood or, and so on and so forth, right? But altogether in your everyday life, it's probably a very complex picture to the mosquitoes. Think about it. We are so weird animals in the sense that every day, or pretty much every day for most people, we perfume ourselves. We wash ourselves with some soaps that are scented with fragrances that come from plants. And while only the female mosquitoes bite to get our blood, both males and females respond to plant chemicals because they need sugars, carbohydrates that they take from plant nectar, for example. So it's a very complex and, refined picture that the mosquitoes have to resolve in order to decide which person to go to and bite.
1: Do you think there's a difference for the mosquito, I guess, in terms of the flavor profile, right? In terms of where on our body they bite us?
0: Oh, yeah, probably, because, what we smell is the result of, all the things we do, right? What we eat, if we exercise, and so on and so forth. The byproduct of our metabolism, all the waste that our body is producing, some of it is evacuated through our, perspiration. But it's also the activity of bacteria that live inside us and also on the surface of our skin, or what we call the microbiome, that contribute to some of those chemicals. And so, your feet, for example, don't smell the same as our armpits or our head, luckily, I guess. And so all those compounds, mosquitoes detect, and they also use them to guide where on our bodies to land and bite.
1: Yeah, I'm noticing that this summer I'm getting a lot more mosquito bites on my feet than anywhere else. And I'm often wearing sandals, but I was wondering if there was more of a reason to that, because so much like my arms, my legs are exposed, but it's only my feet that the mosquitoes seem to like.
0: Right. That's very interesting. To make it even more complicated, It depends mm-hmm. also on the mosquito species. Some species are, you know, head biters, right? Because they fly high and they like the compounds we breathe out. Some others will go after your ankles and your feet. And then some mosquitoes that bite at night. Well, usually they find us when we are, you know, in a horizontal position and mm-hmm. often covered by, you know, blankets. And so the head is the only part of the body that's exposed, right?
1: Have you found anything in this research that's changed the way that you use bug spray?
0: You know, the way I use personally bug spray really depends on the context and what I do. So if okay. I'm in my backyard, I will use some plant-derived compounds and, you know, some low-toxicity chemicals and maybe reapply more often. But if I okay. do field work and if I have to travel to parts of the world where, you know, mosquito-borne diseases are, you know, transmitted at high rates, I don't think twice about it. I use DEET and Icaridine and I treat my clothes with permethrin.
1: Hmm.
0: Right, because the cost of that exposure is really, you know, overpassed the... the benefits of protecting yourself really overweigh the risks I see with using the compounds.
1: This is really interesting research.
0: You know, the if you put all those elements that we discussed together, mm-hmm. to me that really highlights the need to better understand the mosquitoes. And I mean by that all the mosquito species that are problematic to us, to really pinpoint how... and how they find us and what makes them so good at finding us and biting us, so we can have more targeted interventions,
1: mm-hmm.
0: but also more a broader array of tools to fight against mosquitoes. Because our main problem right now mm-hmm. is that they're developing some resistance to the tools we use.
1: So just like we're trying to defend against them, they're trying to maintain their blood supply, their access to us.
0: Yeah, absolutely. I mean, again, they need our blood to reproduce, right? And so no blood, no more mosquitoes. And so it's definitely a sort of an arms race between the tools we develop to control mosquitoes, you know, limit the spread of populations and their expansions, prevent disease transmission, but also the responses by the mosquitoes and how they adapt to our control tools. I'm sure you've heard about, you know, the concerning rising levels of insecticide resistance. So the insecticides we use not killing mosquitoes as efficiently as they used to. But also there is some behavioral resistance, not only with what we've shown with DEET and other studies where we show that mosquitoes can learn about the smells that we use to protect ourselves, but also, you know, for example, in Africa, in some villages where bed nets have been massively and broadly deployed, what people have observed that the mosquitoes, instead of coming out at night, because they could no longer access the people that were sleeping under the bed nets, they slowly delayed their activity and became active in the early morning to find people when they come out of their bed nets and be able to bite them.
1: Hmm. I didn't realize that our blood was necessary for them to reproduce.
0: Mm-hmm. Yeah, except for a handful of species that acquire enough proteins when they are larvae. The mosquitoes that transmit diseases to humans pretty much require proteins from our blood. And so it's an essential part of their life and their biology, right? So they really need it.
1: So in the end, it seems they're just a bit misunderstood.
0: Exactly.
1: Well, thank you so much for sharing your insights with me today, and with good reason.
0: My pleasure. Thank you for having me.
1: Clément Venegy is a professor of biochemistry at Virginia Tech. With Good Reason is produced by Virginia Humanities, which acknowledges the Monacha Nation, the original people of the land and waters of our home in Charlottesville, Virginia. Thank you to the Community Media Center at Virginia Commonwealth University's Institute for Contemporary Art, where some of this episode was recorded. Special thanks also to John Benfield at WVRU for recording assistance and to Jenny Taylor for booking assistance. Our production team is Sarah McConnell, Allison Quantz and Matt Darrow. For the podcast, go to withgoodreasonradio.org. I'm Lauren Francis. 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

0: 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Our crew includes Naomi Ehrenberg, Paloma Beltran, Mia DiLorenzo, Abby Edgecombe, Swayam Gagneja, Mark Kausch, Mark Sethlender, Don Lyman, Ashanti McLean, Nyung Nguyen, Sophia Pandelitis, Jake Rigo, Andrew Scarrett, Bella Smith, and Elle Wilson.
1: 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Steve Kerwood is our executive producer. I'm Jenny Doring.
0: And I'm Ainsley O'Neill. 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
7: I'm Louise Schiavone with these headlines. Efforts to forge a U.S.-Canada trade deal are dead, with both sides blaming each other. Now the two nations are imposing matching 50% tariffs. Treasury Secretary Scott Bessent is expected to announce new aggressive sanctions against Iran tomorrow, which President Trump has called Economic D-Day. Iran is warning any country that participates will be considered an enemy and targeted. Tropical storm Mokay is heading toward Hilo, Hawaii, with strong winds and heavy rain. The Big Island is expected to bear the brunt of the storm. Residents there are still recovering from Hurricane Lala with its wind and flooding damage. I'm Louise Schiavone, NPR News, Washington.

0: We talked not long ago about that dip in the road or roller coaster that causes you to lose your stomach for a second. Some people call it a thank you, ma'am. Some people call it a whoopsie-daisy. And Jane Locken in Eau Claire, Wisconsin, wrote to add another to that list. She said that when she was growing up in the La Crosse area of Wisconsin, everybody called that little dip in the road a hoopla.
1: A hoopla, yeah. So that's like the French hoopla, what you say when you lift a kid up off the floor, a baby off the floor, or you're hoisting something heavy. Hoopla.
0: Right.
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1: For people who are passing by and don't have what you have, a blessing
2: box.
1: What
2: a cool term.
1: Yeah,
2: blessing box. Well, we invite you to leave a little something for us in our email box, words@waywardradio.org. Hi there. You have a way with words.
3: Hi. This is Rachel.
2: Hi, Rachel. Where are you calling from?
3: Cuyahoga Falls, Ohio.
1: Welcome. What can we do for you?
3: Thank you. I was just interested in finding out a little more about something that I've always heard, which was a lot of older couples, I hear, call each other mother and father, and I wondered why that was.
1: They use this as names for each other. Like the man will call the woman mother and the woman will call the man father.
3: Yeah.
1: Yeah.
2: And is this something you hear in your family or do you work with a lot of folks who do this?
3: I've never heard it in my family. I've heard it in other people's family, and I'm a nurse, so I've worked with a lot of elderly over the years, and I've heard it between them.
2: Mm-hmm. Mm-hmm.
1: Do you get a sense that it happens to couples that have children?
3: Some of them have children. Others, I don't think that they did, or maybe they had children in the past.
1: How do you feel about it? Are you just curious, or do you have feelings one way or the other?
3: I mean, I don't really have any ill feelings towards it or anything like that. I'm just a little thrown off by it.
1: Okay.
3: Because I'm not used to hearing it from my generation or anything like that.
1: Yeah, I'm glad you asked about it, because there's always a little more to this sort of thing than first meets the eye. Occasionally, people will comment on this sort of thing where two adults call each other mama or papa or mother and dad or mother and father and talk about a sense of a loss of identity, or that somehow the claim of parenthood has somehow usurped the role between a married couple, and they're no longer calling each other husband and wife or pet names between them that talk about their relationship without any reference to children or offspring. But one thing I should say is it's not necessarily generational. It's more likely to be the kind of thing that is cultural, passed along almost as a family way. That is something that you heard done by your grandparents or your relatives, and that you learn to do just because you've seen it done, and not necessarily regional or geographical. We know that it at least goes back as far as the 1850s, because Charles Dickens used it in his book Little Dorrit, which was published in 1855. I asked about whether or not they have children, because for many cases, it's because when you're talking about your spouse in front of very young children, you use the name for your spouse that the children are most likely to understand. So when my son was very little, I wouldn't say Sarah, my wife's name, in front of my son. I would say Mama, because that's what he calls her. And so after a few years of that, it kind of stuck. And even now that he's 15 and probably already taller than me, it still seems a little weird to call her by her name in front of him. I just call her Mama. Hmm. Only when we're in front of outsiders do I catch myself. And I'm like, oh, yeah, that's weird to say Mama across the table in front of her father, you know?
3: Yeah.
1: It does seem very odd. But amongst the three of us, it is a special name for her that only two people in the whole world get to call her. And, you know, it doesn't only happen in English. Other languages and other cultures do the same thing. And it happens to grandparents as well. My mother and father went from being Mom and Dad to Pop and Grammy. And I even now call my mother Grammy when we're around and my son is around, because that's how he knows her. Even though for my whole life until he was born, I called her Mom.
3: That makes sense. That was pretty informative. I didn't really think of it that way, so it's nice to know that where it came from. Thank you.
1: All right. Take care of yourself.
3: Bye.
1: Bye-bye.
2: Bye, Rachel. 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
6: 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I'm Shankar Vedantam. 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Can you think of times when other people's projections have shaped the way they behave toward you? 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Again, that's feedback@hiddenbrain.org. Psychologist Ed LeMay's research suggests that we persistently view our partners through lenses colored by our own fears, desires, and insecurities. These filters cause us to misread our partners in ways that can create confusion, conflict, and distance. Ed suggests that by becoming aware of these projections,

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3: From WHYY in Philadelphia, this is The Pulse. I'm Mike and Scott. Hunter is a red-tailed hawk living in a small zoo, and fresh food has just arrived, a dead rat. Hunter dives right in, but then she stops eating and brings the rest of the rat over to Stan, a turkey vulture living in the same enclosure.
4: So she took what she wanted first, but then she brought the rest of the rat down for Stan to eat.
3: It's unusual for birds of different species to share food like this, but these two have been living together for years, and they seem to be friends.
4: Sometimes a bird will just choose one being to be with, and Stan has definitely picked that one being to be with, and it's Hunter, the red-tailed hawk.
3: On today's show, the inner lives of animals and what we can actually learn about them. First, the news.
5: Live from NPR News in Washington, I'm Amy Held. Canadians appear to overwhelmingly support their Prime Minister Mark Carney's response to the trade war with the U.S. Dan Karpinchuk reports from Toronto.
6: Provincial premiers from across the country say Trump has gone too far, and all, with the exception of Alberta, say it's time to fight back. They agree it will be tough on Canadians. Jobs will be lost and businesses closed because of President Trump's 50% tariffs. Many business leaders, such as the Canadian Steel Producers Association, agree that no deal is better than a bad deal. Fans at Major League Soccer matches in Montreal and Vancouver booed the U.S. national anthem Saturday. Many people promised to shun American alcohol. Ottawa's retaliation begins on September the 8th, targeting U.S. sectors including steel, dairy, appliances, agricultural equipment, pulp and paper, and electronics. For NPR News, I'm Dan Karpinchuk in Toronto.
5: Economists say Trump's tariffs on Canada will mean higher prices for U.S. consumers. At the same time, polls show more voters say cost of living is a top issue and just a third approve of Trump's handling of the economy. NPR's Mara Liasson reports Trump is ramping up his efforts to support Republican candidates running in the midterm elections.
7: Trump is concerned that Republican voters will not turn out in November if he's not on the ballot. Here he is at a rally for Republican Senator Darlene Graham in South Carolina.
8: What I really want you to do is pretend, please, that I'm on the ballot. Just come and vote. It's so important.
7: That argument may encourage Trump supporters to turn out, even if he's not on the ballot. But if Republicans do poorly in November, it will also allow him to argue that it wasn't a repudiation of him, since he wasn't on the ballot. Mara Liasson, NPR News.
5: Another big storm means more flooding and winds for Hawaii as the state still recovers from Hurricane Lala. NPR's Shondalise Duster reports.
9: Tropical storm Mokay is bringing heavy rains and gusty winds to the Big Island of Hawaii and other islands through Monday. The National Weather Service says the tropical storm is not expected to make landfall, but could drop more than a foot of rain across the Big Island. Rainfall from Mokay could produce life-threatening flooding and mudslides, especially in areas affected by Hurricane Lala, which hammered the Big Island a week ago. Heavy rainfall from Lala triggered floods and mudslides that destroyed roads, homes, and bridges. More than 8,000 people were still without power as of Saturday morning ahead of Mokay's arrival. Shondalise Duster, NPR News.
5: In a first and last, according to organizers, the streets of downtown D.C. have become a racetrack for the Freedom 250 Grand Prix. President Trump waved the green flag for dozens of race cars approaching speeds of 200 miles per hour for 147 laps around the National Mall. It's one of several events Trump has spearheaded this summer in celebration of the nation's 250th, some by executive order, bypassing Congress. This is NPR News. At least 22 people were killed early today in Guinea after a mountainous heap of garbage collapsed in the largest landfill in the capital, Conakry. That's according to the West African nation's Civil Protection Service. Heavy rains washed over the refuse, triggering the landslide that buried nearby shacks. For decades, the U.S. has served adults with disabilities in their communities rather than in institutions. NPR's Janaki Mehta reports the Trump administration is trying to reverse that.
10: Siblings Kaylee and Cody Brendel grew up near the Jersey Shore. Both of them are blind, and Cody, who's 27, also has autism. And after high school, for years, he was in a kind of limbo. Until now, his family has found a community-based program funded by Medicaid where he learns life skills like job training at Jersey Mike's, where he loves bopping lettuce.
11: You have to bang it down a couple of times to loosen the cord.
10: But now, the Justice Department has said it will no longer enforce a legal protection that says states must provide services for adults with disabilities in their community. Here's Cody's sister, Kaylee.
12: That affects everything. Integrated setting affects school, where you can work. It affects the community-based programs like what my brother uses.
10: The law hasn't changed, but the administration may no longer enforce it. Janaki Mehta, NPR News.
5: A heads up, literally, this week features a near-total lunar eclipse. Thursday into Friday, Earth's shadow will cover around 96% of the moon. If skies stay clear, it will be visible to billions across North and South America, Europe, Africa, and the Middle East. 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
2: From the WEKU Newsroom, I'm Brian Burkhardt with the forecast for northern, central, and eastern Kentucky. Mostly sunny skies this afternoon, highs today in the low 80s. Partly cloudy overnight tonight, lows in the upper 50s. Tomorrow we have another mostly sunny day, highs staying in the low 80s. And tomorrow night partly cloudy with lows in the upper 50s. This is WEKU.
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3: This is The Pulse, stories about the people and places at the heart of health and science. I'm Mike and Scott.
15: Hello, horse. How are you?
3: I'm walking by beautiful horses in their stalls at Shimoni Equestrian Center in Philadelphia. It's a huge new facility with an arena for riding lessons and polo games.
15: Shakespeare, Morty, Shady. Why are you shady?
3: I'm here to test out an app called the Equine Pain and Welfare app. It claims to assess if a horse is in pain. This is a tech sector that's growing rapidly right now, with all kinds of apps and gadgets aimed at better understanding the experiences of animals. I arrive at the stall of our test subject, a dark brown horse named Will Smith.
15: Will Smith is a 17-year-old thoroughbred. He came to us as a rescue as a 2-year-old, and he is used for riding lessons and polo.
3: Leslie Heiner is executive director of a program called Work to Ride at Shimoni. The organization offers riding lessons, and they also have a successful polo team. Will is clearly happy to see Leslie, and he playfully nudges her with his muzzle.
15: Oh, he's one of my favorites. Oh, yeah. When he came here as a 2-year-old, his name is Will Smith because he has a ton of personality. He likes to play around, joke.
3: Thoroughbreds are usually known to be high-strung, but Leslie says Will has a very relaxed personality. He doesn't get agitated easily.
15: Whereas we have some other horses in the barn that are extremely reactive, whatever stimulus you give them, he's not one of those. He just kind of yawns and says, okay.
3: This chill personality hasn't always served him well.
15: As a two-year-old, he could not outrun a billy goat. He was very slow. They knew he wasn't going to make it in racing. However, when he was four, he woke up.
3: I've come to the stable with Pulse reporter Alan Yu, who has the app ready to go.
16: So I'm going to say start the measurement.
3: There's a long checklist of things we're supposed to look out for and observe.
16: Okay. Score the movements for 5 minutes. So lying down or rolling. Will is not lying down or rolling. And then overall appearance, reaction to observer. I guess he's quiet but alert, approaches, turns to observer. He's not restless. He's not reluctant to move. He's not lowering his head. And then sweating. I don't see signs of sweating. I'm going to touch his head briefly.
15: No, oftentimes when they are in a lot of pain, they will sweat profusely.
3: Leslie is nodding her head as Alan goes through the list.
15: As a seasoned horse person, these are all things that you would notice in an animal. However, it could be useful for people that are not accustomed to owning a horse or know those behaviors.
3: Leslie says spending a lot of time with horses and observing them are key to understanding their inner experiences.
15: They can definitely let you know when they're not happy.
4: How so?
15: Definitely. Let's say, for example, we have one horse, Lily, who was given to us as a polo pony. Well, we discovered that she hates polo. Hates, hates, hates. But we put her in the riding lesson program, and she will cart people around all day long, up, down, up, and she just loves it. But she hates polo. She was awful at it. She'd let you know, she'd pin her ears back, she'd, you know, scooch around. She didn't like it at all.
3: She says they all have different personalities. We walk over to a horse named Jane.
15: Hello, Mama.
3: Leslie says Jane is a bit of a drama queen.
15: She's kind of standoffish.
17: There's a weird way in which her face to me looks less friendly than Will's.
15: No, that's a good observation. We have a saying in the horse industry that the horse has a kind eye. So when you look at them, you can say, oh, that horse has a kind eye.
3: No kind eye with Jane. This horse looked like she was giving me the side eye. But really, the only thing I was basing this assessment on was my reading of human faces. Maybe that was just the way her eyelids were shaped. As humans, how can we figure out what's going on inside of another animal's head? How can we gauge their personalities, understand their emotions, or their pain? It's a question that has fascinated scientists and researchers, and they are trying to decode those experiences. On this episode, the inner lives of animals and what we can actually learn about them. When primatologist Christine Webb was still in college, she was taught that scientists should be very careful with this topic.
18: You come to learn that talking about animal emotions or feelings is somehow unscientific, that you're being anthropomorphic, right? We're just projecting human-like qualities onto these other forms of life.
3: But that scientific training felt at odds with Christine's observation of animals, like the dogs she had as a child, the squirrels and birds she had watched for hours. Then she was doing fieldwork in Namibia. She was following a troop of baboons, and one of them taught her an important lesson.
18: One baboon named Bear, a young male baboon, and he was causing a lot of trouble.
3: One day, Bear and a bunch of other baboons mobbed another field researcher on Christine's team.
18: They had surrounded her. They were slapping her legs, barking. It wasn't really clear what had happened, but Bear was the clear instigator.
3: Christine says it was scary. So the next morning, when she went out to observe the baboons, she was very cautious.
18: And I was keeping my distance this time, worried about a repeat attack. When over the ridge marches Bear and his entourage again. And this time, They were making a beeline for me.
3: Her heart was racing. Her palms were sweaty. She was not in a good position.
18: I was wobbling down this steep, rocky outcrop, and I could not easily get out of their way. And I did everything I could to remain calm, at least on the surface, but I was absolutely terrified. I thought, okay, now it's my turn.
3: Bear was clearly the ringleader, getting closer and closer.
18: Finally, he gets so close that he is able to put his hand in between my hiking boots, and he looks up at me and he bares his teeth into this most awkward, forced grimace. And I remember it so well because I had never seen baboon teeth that up close, and they were so white and square. They looked like dentures. They were perfect. And as a primatologist, I know that this is a pacifying gesture. This is something that baboons do to mitigate and reconcile after conflict. So they use it to appease one another and to ease tensions. So in that moment, Bear not only showed that he had empathy, right? That he knew what I was feeling despite all my efforts to conceal it. He knew that I was afraid. And I believe he also had to know that I knew what had happened the day before with my colleague. In other words, Bear knew what I knew, and he was trying to make it right. And in primatology, we call this ability to know what another knows theory of mind. And that capacity is something we long thought to be uniquely human. And Bear, in that moment, taught me that it's not. And not only did he show theory of mind, but he showed theory of mind for a member of another species.
3: Christine argues that our reluctance to accept complex emotions and inner lives in other animals comes from a false sense of superiority, because humans want to believe they are the only ones who have these kinds of experiences. She challenges this point of view in her new book, The Arrogant Ape: The Myth of Human Exceptionalism and Why It Matters. She says her work has been shaped by famous primatologist Franz de Waal. She took a class with him at Emory University.
18: He became my mentor. And one of the first slides he showed in his class was an image of two chimpanzees reaching out to one another in a friendly gesture. And he told the class he had taken that photograph moments after a conflict between these two chimpanzees. And this was surprising because you would think, okay, after a conflict, chimpanzees should just avoid one another. Mm-hmm. But actually, moments after the photograph was taken, they came together again in a friendly embrace. And the existence of such a behavior, such a recognizable behavior in another primate species, started to make me think, are there shared underlying motivations and emotions, you know, for reconciliation behavior? And I ended up devoting a lot of my research to that kind of question. And indeed, there are. So because other primates are our closest living relatives, we can readily identify and understand and study their emotions and their internal lives, perhaps more so than we can with beings we're more distantly related to.
3: And what happens to those suggestions that you mentioned earlier that, oh, you're just anthropomorphizing this animal? Is that assumption changing as different and other research is coming out?
18: Yeah, so I do think there is, in my field, growing kind of criticism of the knee-jerk reaction to just call something anthropomorphic when we talk about the emotional lives of other animals. My mentor, Franz de Waal, he coined an alternative term called anthropodenial, which is the tendency to deny similarities between humans and other species when in fact those similarities do exist. And one reason we're taught to avoid anthropomorphizing is that in science, we're always supposed to look for the most simple, straightforward explanation. And so if a behavior can be explained at a simpler level of analysis, we shouldn't invoke a mentalistic explanation for that behavior. Mm-hmm. It's a parsimony principle. But what Franz de Waal said is in reaction to that is that actually sometimes the most simple, straightforward, parsimonious explanation is to assume evolutionary continuity so that when a chimpanzee extends his arm in a friendly looking way, it's actually more parsimonious from an evolutionary point of view to assume friendly intentions.
19: When you're doing the kind of work that you described in observing the baboons, for example, how do you study their behavior, their interactions, their emotions? What does it take? Because obviously there's the absence of being able to communicate. So how do we observe those behaviors and make sense of them?
18: Yeah, so I'll use an example to explain this. Another behavior that I became really interested in is consolation behavior. So reconciliation is when two former opponents engage in friendly interactions. Consolation is when an uninvolved bystander of that original conflict approaches the victim and offers some kind of reassuring contact. And this behavior, which is known as consolation, is seen as the best behavioral marker of empathy in the animal kingdom. And so what gives us confidence that when an individual consoles another, they're experiencing a form of empathy? Well, we look at the function of that behavior. We look, okay, does that behavior actually serve to comfort the individual who's in distress? And indeed it does. Is that behavior more likely in close social relationships? We know that empathy is something that is stronger when you're in good close relationship with another individual. So do you see consolation happening more between close social partners? And indeed we do.
19: Researchers have also collected other evidence.
18: For instance, that the behavior is regulated by oxytocin, which is a hormone we know to be heavily active and involved in empathic responses in humans and other species. And so you gather all these different forms of evidence, right? And collectively, it can give you pretty confident sense that that behavior is indicative of empathy.
19: A lot of researchers are beginning to use artificial intelligence to decode certain aspects of animal behavior, to perhaps learn more about animal language. And I'm wondering how you feel about that, because it may well be built again on this concept of human superiority, because AI was fed and programmed by humans.
18: Yeah, I'm so glad you asked me this. Not many people have asked me this question, but I am very skeptical about these efforts to decode or translate animal communication using large language models. In part, as you said, because it's taking a very human and often not even a human universal, but a very, you know, particularly culturally specific human way of understanding the world and communicating and using that as the benchmark for understanding how other animals might be communicating. And it's completely detached, right, from context, from understanding, okay, and let's say if you're trying to decode whale song, well, do we know anything about this whale and who he's communicating to? Do we know about the history of that relationship? Do we know what's going on in the ocean at that moment? Do we know what time of day it is? Much of the AI animal translation efforts are completely removed from these broader contextual circumstances and contexts, which even human translators who are working to translate across human languages have long identified as being fundamental, right? That translation is an inexact science or art, and it requires so much information. I think these AI technologies are really narrow and reducing it to, you know, basically binary code. And it, yeah, I'm skeptical of it for that reason, and I'm also skeptical of it for ethical reasons. I really think there needs to be more attention to and conversation around, okay, why are we trying to communicate with these animals? Are we actually trying to help them? Are we going to use our knowledge to only further exploit them? So we need to be having ethical conversations, and also about the kind of relationship that this reinforces between humans and the rest of life.
19: Christine Webb is an assistant professor in the Department of Environmental Studies at New York University. Her new book is The Arrogant Ape: The Myth of Human Exceptionalism and Why It Matters. Talking about feelings like love and friendship among other animals can feel like a stretch, like something out of a Disney movie. But zoo employees in a suburb of Philadelphia say that's what they're seeing with a pair of female birds, a red-tailed hawk named Hunter and a turkey vulture named Stan. Sophia Schmidt brings us this story about their unusual bond.
20: Come on down here.
21: Zookeeper Jessica Ciermello leads me into an enclosure at the Elmwood Park Zoo in Norristown, Pennsylvania, where branches crisscross through the air. She's holding three dead white rats and a big piece of a deer's neck.
20: And they also have ground meat, so I typically like to make like little meatballs for these guys and hide them around. That way they can like find them.
21: Inside, Stan the turkey vulture sits on a log near the ground. She's all black except for her featherless red face. Hunter, the red-tailed hawk, perches quietly on a branch higher up. She's brown with fluffy beige feathers on her stomach, the signature copper-colored tail, and a sharp-looking beak. Jessica balances the rats and meatballs on branches around the enclosure.
20: So Hunter here is going to go for a rat first, and that's normally what she goes for.
21: In the wild, hawks like Hunter hunt for prey like mice, voles, and squirrels. Here, Hunter hops along the branch toward one of the rats and grabs it with her beak. She picks off a few bites before eventually gripping the rat in her talons and making her way towards Stan.
20: It looks like Hunter just dropped a portion, if not all, of that rat. So she took what she wanted first, but then she brought the rest of the rat down for Stan to eat, and now Stan has it in her mouth.
21: It's unusual for birds of different species to share food like this. In the wild, red-tailed hawks and turkey vultures live in the same ecosystem. They sometimes soar on the same drafts of air. But ornithologists say they rarely interact, and when they do, they're usually competing for food, with hawks scaring vultures away from carcasses. But Jessica's not surprised by Hunter and Stan's behavior. She says for years, zoo staff have known that these two birds are a bonded pair.
20: Sometimes a bird will just choose one being to be with, and Stan has definitely picked that one being to be with, and it's Hunter, the red-tailed hawk, which is totally fine.
21: These two birds have a lot in common. They both came to the Elmwood Park Zoo about 2 decades ago from different wildlife rehab clinics. Vets think they were both shot while living in the wild. They both suffered broken bones and now have wings that droop.
20: They have a pellet, actually, in each of their right wings.
21: Hunter can still fly a little bit. Stan, not so much. Jessica thinks this might be part of why they get along so well.
20: I feel like they just kind of depend on each other. Stan, on some level, you know, realizes that Hunter can gain some of that air. She can swoop down and get the rat and bring it closer to her.
21: Jessica says zoo staff have also seen the two birds perching together and grooming each other's feathers with their beaks. That's a behavior typically exhibited by breeding partners known as allopreening. And there are more signs that Hunter and Stan are more than friends. At 20 and 22, the two birds are getting older, so Jessica says this hasn't happened for a few years. But in their younger years, she says staff saw that they were clearly into each other.
20: They would try to copulate.
21: During those breeding seasons, the two would also collaborate on nests. Hunter the hawk would go around collecting sticks from the ground in the enclosure and shape them into a nest.
20: And then Stan, if you watch at a certain time, like if you're lucky enough to see it, will rearrange the nest in the way she wants it to be, which is really cute to watch. And it's really interesting that happens because turkey vultures don't really build nests. They don't do that.
21: Hunter would lay an egg.
20: And then Stan would actually sometimes sit on the egg.
21: Zoo staff would have to quickly replace it with a fake one. That's because Stan couldn't actually fertilize the egg, so it would rot. And rotting things, well, you know how turkey vultures are.
20: Stan's going to smell that egg, and she's going to go over and start eating that egg.
21: Pretty romantic. Zoo staff aren't sure when Hunter and Stan first met, but the two have been living together without other birds for at least a decade. In the wild, both species are monogamous and thought to return to the same partners year after year.
20: Sometimes when there's lack of mates, like there's not another male turkey vulture or red-tailed hawk. They will find companionship in whatever is available. They had each other, so they luckily bonded together. And it would cause more stress to break them up than to leave them together.
21: A few years ago, the two were separated for several weeks while Stan healed from an injury to her toe. Zoo veterinarian Michelle Goodman says during this time, neither bird ate as well as they normally would.
0: Which we would expect from Stan because she was undergoing medical treatment. And usually when animals are in the hospital, it requires a little bit more coaxing to get them to eat. But we wouldn't have expected any impact on Hunter.
21: These two birds can't procreate. Their relationship won't help them pass down their genes. So I asked Jessica, the zookeeper, why she thinks these two birds act this way and what she thinks Hunter and Stan feel for each other.
20: So as a human being, you want to say friendship and love and all that fun stuff. But as a keeper, it's, I think, a part of getting through the day to day and surviving.
21: For scientists, it's challenging to interpret these types of emotions in non-human animals. Zanna Clay is a psychologist at Durham University in England who studies the behavior of great apes and humans. Zanna says that the strong feelings we have toward other humans, especially the urges we have to take care of our children, are probably similar to the nurturing drives that seem to motivate Hunter and Stan. But she says birds are so different from humans, there's a lot left to learn about their inner experiences.
1: Of course, humans, we have a lot of very sophisticated processes of reflecting and bringing in memories into our shared experiences with others, that we sort of have living experiences of them in mind, in our imaginations. We don't know whether or not those birds have this kind of higher level of, I guess, musings of someone else.
21: Stephanie Poindexter is a biological anthropologist at the University at Buffalo who studies primate behavior. She says scientists have observed biological clues like hormone levels or brain activity that suggest bonded relationships like Hunter and Stan's feel nice. She says the birds may think they can reproduce, or maybe they interact just to stay stimulated.
22: To me, there's no doubt that there is some positive thing that they're taking away from these interactions, or else they wouldn't repeat them.
21: Even after Hunter stopped laying eggs a few years ago, Jessica, the zookeeper, says nothing has changed in the two birds' relationship.
20: They're still, you know, acting as companions as they always have. They've picked each other, and that's it. Nothing's going to break them up except, you know, old age in the end.
21: Whatever Hunter and Stan feel for each other, zoo staff plan to keep them together for the rest of their lives.
3: That story was reported by Sophia Schmidt. We're talking about the inner lives of animals and what we can actually learn about them. Coming up, many people think that some animals, like lobsters, crabs, or fish, don't feel pain.
23: Because they think, oh, well, they're cold-blooded, they live underwater, they're expressionless, they don't vocalize.
3: But scientists are pushing back against that idea. That's next on The Pulse.
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3: This is The Pulse. I'm Mike and Scott. We're talking about the inner lives of animals. Do animals feel pleasure, pain, joy, fear, or distress?
19: Are they sentient? We tend to attribute these more complex experiences to animals like cats or dogs and primates. But for animals with less complex brains and nervous systems, the thinking has long been that they are not sentient, and in some cases, that they don't experience pain. Take, for example, lobsters and crabs, which many people love to eat and boil alive right before dinner. Crustaceans don't vocalize, they don't have facial expressions, and we don't think of them as cute or cuddly, so perhaps it's easier on some level to dismiss their experiences. But now more scientists are pushing back against the idea that these animals don't feel pain. Liz Tung has more.
6: In 2005, a team of Norwegian scientists released a widely publicized study proclaiming that no, lobsters and crabs do not feel pain. Their brains and nervous systems are too primitive, the scientists said. No brain, no pain. But over the past few years, some researchers have been reopening that question. Take, for example, Lynn Snedden. She's a zoologist at the University of Gothenburg in Sweden. And for the past 20-plus years, she's been studying aquatic animal biology and welfare. And she says it's really only in the past 5 or so years that the scientific community has accepted that fish feel pain.
7: People feel less empathy for fishes because they think, oh, well, they're cold-blooded, they live underwater, they're expressionless, they don't vocalize.
6: Lynn's own research was a crucial part of that shift. But when you think about it, it's kind of weird that it would require a mental shift at all. Like, why wouldn't other animals feel pain? How would they survive if they weren't able to detect and stay away from the things that hurt them? Lynn says one of the main arguments in this debate has to do with something called nociception. That's a word you're probably not familiar with, but it comes from the Latin nocere, which means to hurt or to injure.
7: Well, nociception is just the simple detection of a stimulus that could or does cause tissue damage. We're talking about high mechanical pressure like cutting and crushing, extremes of temperature, so hot and cold, and then chemicals like acids and venoms. These all can potentially damage the tissues and they excite the receptors, which are called nociceptors.
6: Most animals have nociceptors, including us. Say, for example, you touch a hot pan. You're going to instantly jerk your hand away before you even consciously register the heat. That is nociception.
7: Now imagine a scenario where you don't get cold water on that affected area and it starts to become inflamed, it really hurts, you start cradling your hand, your whole mood changes, you feel you are experiencing the discomfort of this inflamed burn area. That is pain. So it's both the sensory component and the emotional affective stays. So we feel bad with pain.
6: So the idea with fish and also with crabs and lobsters was that these animals were capable of reflexes that allow them to avoid harm. But because of their simpler brains and nervous systems, they weren't capable of experiencing the suffering that comes along with pain. Over the past 15 years, though, several studies have been challenging that idea. One of the researchers doing this work is Heather Browning. She's a lecturer in philosophy at the University of Southampton in the UK, who studies animal welfare. And in 2020, Heather, along with several other researchers, was commissioned by the British government to investigate the question of whether or not crabs, lobsters, and other decapod crustaceans like shrimp are sentient, and more importantly, whether or not they can feel pain. Heather says it's a complicated question in a field that's still emerging.
8: Our understanding of sentience and animal minds more generally is still quite new, which means that, you know, we're a long way from figuring out what is like a definitive marker for animal consciousness.
6: First, they had to define what they were even looking for, what kind of criteria would help them decide if decapods are experiencing pain in a sentient way.
8: What are the sort of filters that we're going to use when we're looking at the different evidence about what decapods can and can't do?
6: Heather and her colleagues ended up with 8 criteria. Some were about biology, whether or not crabs and lobsters have the nervous system and brain parts in order to register pain. Others were about behavior, whether research shows that they actively avoid painful experiences, whether pain seems to factor into their decision making, and whether painkillers change their behavior in the presence of pain. They reviewed hundreds of studies, and while I would love to tell you that there was some silver bullet discovery that provided a clear answer, there wasn't.
8: I don't think there was a single piece of evidence that we would look at and say, oh, well, this is it. This is sort of the thing that tells us that decapods definitely have this capacity.
6: That's not what they set out to do. This research was more to define criteria and to lay the groundwork for future studies. What they did find is that crabs and lobsters do seem to have the right kinds of anatomy in place to experience pain. They have nociceptors, the neurons we talked about earlier that detect pain. Heather and her colleagues also found evidence of complex integrative brain regions, which are necessary to process pain signals and change behavior.
8: And then we looked for different kinds of behavioral evidence.
6: For instance, complex forms of associative learning, like motivational trade-offs.
8: So that's the ability to show that they sort of value some stimulus and they're able to sort of flexibly alter their behavior when they have different competing demands on them.
6: One of the more compelling pieces of evidence Heather told me about was a study on hermit crabs, which are well known for being picky about their shells.
8: And so this work looked at whether or not hermit crabs would leave their shell if they received an electric shock in that shell.
6: What the study found was that hermit crabs will indeed leave their shells after receiving an electric shock, but they're slower to leave if they're in a shell they really like. Same thing when researchers added a predator scent to the tank. Again, the hermit crabs weighed the potential danger of being eaten against the pain of staying.
8: And so this kind of, you know, behavioral complexity and the ability to make these sort of complex trade-offs is, again, one of the signs we were looking for.
6: There was slightly less evidence of this kind of complex behavior in lobsters and still less in shrimp. But Heather says they didn't find any animals in which none of the criteria were met. So in the end, putting all the puzzle pieces together, they came to a conclusion. Most likely, decapods are indeed sentient, and yes, they can feel pain. The impact of the study was major. Not only did it grab headlines, it led to the UK adding decapods along with octopuses and mollusks into the Animal Welfare (parentheses Sentience Act) of 2022, and also guaranteed that they would be included in any future legislation related to animal sentience. Not all scientists agreed with their conclusion, though. One of their critics' biggest objections was that the criteria weren't definitive. There could be other reasons, aside from pain, that crabs and lobsters might behave in a certain way. Another argument from critics was that some of these criteria could also be met by animals considered to be non-sentient. Take nematode worms, for example. Because they're simple, because they have such tiny brains, the thinking has always been they couldn't possibly be sentient.
8: But of course, you know, we can return and say, well, actually, if we see a nematode doing all the things that are on our criteria, maybe we should just think that our preconceived intuitions about how simple an animal has to be before it's non-sentient are false. Maybe it's just that evidence allows us to allow nematodes into the sentience club.
6: In the 4 years since the release of Heather's study, though, more evidence has come out exploring the neural structures of lobsters and crabs, including a study published near the end of 2024 by the researcher we heard from before who worked on fish and their ability to feel pain, Lynn Snedden.
5: And so what we did is we applied these different stimuli to the soft tissues of the animals, so in between the joints of the walking legs and the claws. And we also applied it to the eyes, the antennae and the antennules. And we recorded brain activity during the stimulation to see if the animals actually did perceive the incoming information from the external environment.
6: The way they did this was by paralyzing the crabs and inserting electrodes into their central nervous systems in order to measure the presence or absence of pain signals. They then applied acetic acid or vinegar to the crabs to see how they responded compared to their reactions to a non-painful stimulus like touch.
5: So they respond to the application of acetic acid And as you increase the concentration of that acid, the response in the brain gets stronger. We can show that the animals respond to the mechanical, the touch stimulation, and that was different to the acids.
6: The findings generated a flurry of headlines, like immediate ban on boiling crabs and lobsters called for after disturbing study. But Lynn says these findings are not the final word. More work needs to be done. A critical mass of evidence needs to emerge for real change to happen. And that's something that she has seen happen with other animals. For example, it's only in the past 15 years that research on pain receptors in chickens led to regulations surrounding the trimming of their beaks to prevent pecking and cannibalism in flocks. Unfortunately, it seems like humans conveniently assume the absence of pain, even when there's no evidence to back it up.
5: Just because the work hasn't been done doesn't necessarily mean that the animals don't experience pain. And so it very much follows the trajectory of what happened in fishes with me. And even sort of 15, 20 years ago, major surgery was conducted on human babies and they weren't given any pain relief. And that was because medics thought that their brain wasn't developed enough to experience pain. Of course, then scientists measured what was happening with these babies and they were showing all the hallmarks and behavioral signs of being in excruciating pain.
6: I know. It's shocking. But it's also a reminder that we should never assume the absence of pain. When it comes to crabs and lobsters, it doesn't look like change is in the immediate future. Even with the publication of the study Heather worked on, nothing has actually changed in the UK. There are no laws against boiling crabs and lobsters live. The protection they got only extends to future legislative actions. But there are some people looking into more humane ways of killing crabs and lobsters. Heather says there are even a few companies working on machines designed to stun and electrocute them. Maybe more importantly, Lynn and Heather both say they've seen signs that their work is slowly changing the minds of the public.
3: That story was reported by Liz Tong. 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
3: This is The Pulse. I'm Mike and Scott. We're talking about the inner experiences of animals and what we can learn about them. On a hot July day in 2013, Melanie Kaplan and several other volunteers congregated in a backyard in Potomac, Maryland, eagerly awaiting their foster charges, beagles.
9: All we knew is that they were in a lab in Virginia.
3: None of the volunteers knew any other details.
9: And often the lab is not named because they don't want their name out in terms of that they're doing animal research.
3: Finally, a van pulled up, delivering seven beagles just released from a research facility. A beagle rescue organization had arranged for them to be matched with people who could foster them.
19: the beagle started to explore the yard.
9: And we could see some of their personalities come out. There was one who was racing around the perimeter with a fence trying to get out, and one who really didn't want any human contact.
19: Melanie writes about all of this in her new book, Lab Dog, A Beagle and His Human Investigate the Surprising World of Animal Research. Melanie picked a timid but friendly beagle and saw the tattoo from the research facility inside of his left ear, C-A-I-C-W-Z. That's what he had been known for the first 4 years of his life. And now Melanie picked a new name for this dog, Alexander Hamilton, or Hammy for short. When you first brought Hammy home, what kinds of things did you notice about behavior, about anything curious about this dog?
9: You know, I do think that whatever he experienced, there was some element of trauma in the first years of his life. I mean, he was bred in a facility that had thousands of beagles. And, you know, just that scenario, he's not getting individual attention like we often think of with puppies and kittens.
19: Hammy was easily scared and would often shake with fear, but there were other things that were different about him too.
9: I remember putting him on a bed or a couch and he'd roll around and almost fall off because he just had no concept of furniture or heights, which you can imagine in a kennel. It's just, you know, probably one flat area. He definitely didn't know how to go upstairs, and it was a big celebration in the house, even when he went down two stairs in the backyard. And he also, which was really surprising for a beagle, I don't think he knew how to use his nose. I remember having pieces of chicken and I was tossing them on the floor and wanted him to go to a certain place or do something. And he just didn't know how to sniff for it. And so over the years, I made a point of setting up little scavenger hunts around the house. And eventually we did them, you know, outside. We did them in hotel rooms, and I really taught him to use his nose.
19: After fostering Hammy for 6 weeks, Melanie knew that she couldn't possibly let him go. She adopted him, and they truly became inseparable. What were some signs where you could tell that you were gaining Hammy's trust, that you were starting to really bond as a pair?
9: Certainly, the early training, when I called him and he knew his name and he came to me. But

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1: Bringing Hemi into your life made you more curious about animal research in general. And you went on a path of trying to find out what had happened to your dog, but also to many other dogs and other animals. So where did that journey start?
2: It wasn't until later in his life that these questions were just burning and I felt like I needed to answer them, because for a while I just kept telling people, yes, he was in a lab, and then I would show them the tattoo in his ear. But there were a lot of things I just didn't know answers to. I didn't know why he was bred in the first place. So I just thought, you know, I'm going to take on this very controversial topic, and maybe if I approach it as a journalist, I'll find some answers. You know, I also had a bit of a fantastical approach. I thought if I could just find the people responsible for breeding him and the people who experimented on him and just talk to them, then I would understand why he was used, and I would have a broader understanding of why animals are used in research and why a lot of people say they're still important to use in research. Needless to say, our journey was a lot more complicated than that.
1: Melanie found out that research on dogs has helped humans learn about anemia, diabetes, and a variety of cardiac diseases. Dogs are still used now to test drugs and pesticides. She also learned more about why beagles were so often chosen for research. They had first been popular as hunting dogs.
2: And so they had these kennels of beagles. And in probably the 1950s, when some labs, including Cornell, were starting to study dog diseases like distemper, they wanted to make these kennels healthier. They wanted to breed a healthier beagle. And then in order to make more money, they also used these dogs to research for humans, including radiation research. So then we had a system set up of testing on beagles. We had beagle colonies. They were breeding beagles. There was a standard beagle. And so when the pharmaceutical company began testing on dogs, it was just a natural fit that they went to beagles. People will also say that beagles are used because they're docile and friendly and you can easily pick them up. And all of those things are true. But I believe it's just that we had this big system in place and it was just easier to get these beagles. And now we're breeding tens of thousands of beagles every year. It's not that other breeds aren't used, but beagles are the vast majority.
1: What were you able to find out about where Hemi had come from and what his origin story was, so to speak?
2: Well, I knew that he came from a university in Virginia, and I found out that he'd come from a vet school. I didn't find out exactly what he experienced, which I was disappointed about. He didn't seem affected by whatever the experiment was. And so I don't know if he was a control dog. I really don't know. But I was able to look up research papers, and knowing the years that he was at the school, say, okay, well, here's some of the things, some of the experiments that were done on dogs during these years. And by process of elimination, I came up with a handful of studies that he could have been in, but the school said that they got rid of the records after a couple years, and I don't think there's any way I could have found out.
1: Hemi died when he was 14 years old. He had a carcinoma in his colon. Melanie says even though she never fully learned what he had experienced before he came into her life, she knows one thing for sure. He felt loved and he felt joy, lots of it.
2: He got very excited to eat. He would sit on his bed, and when he was most excited, he would actually dance around in a circle and howl. And there was just so much enthusiasm. And then often his food was gone within seconds. He also just loved to snuggle. I mean, he was the perfect size to fit

0: underneath my arm when I was lying in bed. And he was always game for wherever I wanted to go, and whether we were setting off for the beach or visiting friends, I think that he just trusted me, and he let me push him a little bit outside his comfort zone. And maybe there was something that he always knew he was going to be okay.
1: Melanie Kaplan is a journalist. Her new book is Lab Dog: A Beagle and His Human Investigate the Surprising World of Animal Research. We've been talking about the emotional experiences of animals. Primatologist Christine Webb likes to engage her students at NYU in an exercise she calls slow looking or observing, where you spend some time, like 10 or 15 minutes, just observing another non-human being. She said she had an interesting experience with this when she took time to really pay attention to some Canadian geese flying overhead.
2: I noticed that actually louder than their honking, which is so iconic, you know, Canada geese sound, I could hear the sound of their wings flapping. And the sounds of their wings flapping, it was so loud, actually, but I had never paid attention to it before, and I had never listened to it before, and it's a really beautiful sound. And now I actually can hear that sometimes before I hear the honking, and then I expect geese to be there. So it's really something you have to do yourself, but every time I do it, I hear or see or experience something that I had previously not noticed and I had taken for granted.
1: That's our show for this week. The Pulse is a production of WHYY in Philadelphia. You can find us wherever you get your podcasts. Our health and science reporters are Alan Yu and Liz Tung. Charlie Kyer is our engineer. Our producers are Nicole Curry and Lindsay Lazarski. I'm Maiken Scott. Thank you for listening.
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3: From WHYY in Philadelphia, this is Fresh Air Weekend. I'm Tanya Mosley in Los Angeles. Today, Coleman Domingo. He's nominated for 2 Emmy Awards this year for 2 very different roles in the Netflix comedy The Four Seasons and in the final season of HBO's Euphoria. Also, we hear from French-Moroccan writer Leila Slimani. She writes from her dual perspective as biracial, with members of her family representing the countries of the colonized and the colonizer. Plus, rock critic Ken Tucker looks back at the soundtrack of the 1976 film Sparkle, sung by Aretha Franklin. That's coming up on Fresh Air Weekend. First, the news.
4: Live from NPR News in Washington, I'm Amy Held. Iran's president is defending the now-expired memo of understanding with the U.S., saying it's still the best way to end a stalled war. But Iran's new security chief is taking a more defiant stance, warning neighboring countries against joining new U.S. sanctions. NPR's Hadil El-Shelchi reports.
5: The head of Iran's Supreme National Security Council said that Iran would retaliate in a, quote, seismic manner to President Trump's new economic sanctions and that Iran would target any country assisting the U.S. In an interview that aired on state TV, Mohsen Rezaei said that Iran would target tankers on oil shipping routes alternate to the Strait of Hormuz out of the Persian Gulf. U.S. Treasury Secretary Scott Bessent is expected to announce new aggressive sanctions on Iran on Monday, which President Trump has called economic D-Day. Iran is already suffering from distressing economic circumstances that began before the war with the U.S. and Israel broke out in February. Hadil Al-Shalchi, NPR News, Istanbul.
4: 25 IndyCar drivers racing in the nation's capital have revved into action. It's the first and likely the last time the race will circle the National Mall. NPR's Ava Berger reports.
6: President Donald Trump and First Lady Melania Trump took a ceremonial lap in an armored vehicle around the Freedom 250 Grand Prix. Trump was met with cheers across the track. All eyes were on the sky as multiple military flyovers erupted overhead, and service members were honored on the track. Then, finally, the moment fans have been waiting for, Trump waved the green flag from his suite. 25-year Navy veteran Mark Warlow peered in between the openings of a fence with 2 friends, also Navy vets.
7: This is just, it's fantastic. It's not good. I'm really excited about it, especially as a vet, to have this in D.C. and everything that we've seen.
6: Ava Berger, NPR News, Washington.
4: In Nevada, a fire has grown to 10,500 acres and is approaching the city of Reno. The Washoe County Sheriff now saying it was human-caused, and 90,000 residents should either evacuate or be ready to go. From member station KUNR, Maria Palma reports.
8: The Hawk Fire has burned more than 10,000 acres in Reno, Nevada. It remains 0% contained. About 400 personnel from local, state, and federal agencies are working the fire, including ground and air crews. Nevada Governor Joe Lombardo has declared a state of emergency in Washoe County and activated the Nevada National Guard to support the response. For NPR News, I'm Maria Palma in Reno.
4: Hawaii is contending with yet another big storm. Tropical storm Mokay is bringing heavy rainfall to the Big Island today before spreading westward across the remainder of the islands through Monday. It's affecting areas that are still recovering from last weekend's Hurricane Lala. And you're listening to NPR News. The rate of adults dying from alcohol use in the U.S. has gone up, according to new federal data, NPR's Ping Huang reports.
9: For adults 45 and older, the rate of alcohol-induced deaths has increased by about 30% since 2014. It's up for both men and women, though deaths from alcohol are around 2.5 times higher in men. The rate is down from a peak in 2021 during the COVID pandemic, but remains higher than it was pre-pandemic. The data is published in the CDC's Morbidity and Mortality Weekly Report. Past CDC publications found some two-thirds of alcohol-related deaths come from the impacts of drinking over time, such as alcohol use disorder, heart, and liver diseases. The remaining third died after drinking too much at once, which can cause things like alcohol poisoning. The agency recommends that those who drink, drink moderately and help others do the same, and that they seek help for substance abuse if they're concerned. Ping Huang, NPR News.
4: Gallup research finds the overall percentage of American adults who say they drink has fallen to a record low, around 54%. This as more young people abstain from drinking. We're still learning about the effects of artificial intelligence on education. And Education Secretary Linda McMahon says with guardrails, AI can be a useful tool.
10: I have seen it work so well in the introductions that I've seen.
4: McMahon speaking there to CNN, and as technology plays a growing role in the classroom, the Education Department has issued guidance for educators, including preserving human-centered teaching. I'm Amy Held, and this is NPR News.
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12: From the WEKU Newsroom, I'm Brian Burkhart with the forecast for northern, central, and eastern Kentucky. Partly cloudy skies are expected overnight tonight. Our lows in the upper 50s. Tomorrow, we've got a mostly sunny day, highs in the low 80s. Tomorrow night, partly cloudy, lows in the upper 50s, and sunny again on Tuesday with highs in the mid 80s. This is WEKU.
3: This is Fresh Air Weekend. I'm Tanya Mosley. My guest today, Coleman Domingo, is nominated for 2 Emmy Awards this year for 2 very different performances. In the Netflix comedy, The Four Seasons, he plays Danny, one half of a long married couple who vacation each year with their oldest friends. Danny is funny, vain, impeccably dressed, and now in his 50s, confronting a question he thought he'd settled long ago, whether he wants to become a father. And in the final season of HBO's Euphoria, Domingo returns as Ali, a man in long-term recovery who has spent the series trying to help Rue, played by Zendaya, stay alive. Domingo won an Emmy for that role in 2022, and this year he's nominated again for his performance in the series finale. It's the latest chapter and a remarkable stretch for Domingo, whose rise in Hollywood came after decades in the theater. He started in regional productions in San Francisco, then moved to New York, where he performed on Broadway, won an Obie, was nominated for a Tony and an Olivier, and wrote and directed his own plays. In his 40s, Hollywood caught up with him, and since then he's had a steady run of roles, an Emmy, and back-to-back Oscar nominations for the film Rustin and Sing Sing. Just this year, he played Joe Jackson in the biopic Michael and had a role in Steven Spielberg's Disclosure Day and hosted Saturday Night Live, and just last month, Jimmy Kimmel.
13: Welcome to Jimmy Kimmel Live. I'm your guest host, Coleman Domingo. I'm so happy to be here with all of you. We're going to have some fun this week. Just think of me as Jimmy if he had better clothes than Zendaya's phone number.
14: Coleman Domingo, welcome back to Fresh Air.
15: Thank you so much, Tanya. I appreciate it.
14: That was such a delight to see you on Jimmy Kimmel. Mm. Every summer he has guest hosts who come in, and you were in the rotation. And you were in the rotation for just about a whole week.
15: Yeah, for a whole week. And it was great. It was like the week of a lifetime. It was so much fun. And, you know, I love that things are coming to me right now, like opportunities to do things I've never done before. Like, I've never hosted a late night show, But I love the idea of looking at myself the way someone else sees me. And if Jimmy thought that I could do it, I thought, well, let me try. Mm. But the first thing I do is I go into deep research. I went back and looked at old Jack Parr shows.
14: Oh, you did? You went in.
15: Oh, yeah. Johnny Carson. I looked at the greats. Yeah. And I wanted to figure out, how did they do it? And what was their style? And what would my style be?
14: Yeah. Well, congratulations
15: Thank
14: on
15: you.
14: Your Emmy nominations and on being able to host Jimmy Kimmel Live.
15: Thank you.
14: The Four Seasons is such a fun watch, and it's about three couples, old friends who vacation together for decades, and what happens to the group when those marriages start to shift, which happens with everyone's relationship. This season, your character, Danny, he's dealing with several issues within his own marriage, and he and his husband, Claude, have been talking about having a child, and Claude is, he's basically having second thoughts. And so I actually want to play a scene. In this scene, Danny has just come from one of those conversations with his partner, and he's confiding in his best friend, Kate, played by Tina Fey, while they look at a beach home that is for sale. Let's listen.
16: Okay, 655 Ocean Lane. Wow. I mean, the wallpaper is Midwest funeral home, but the house! If we were smart, we would buy it and turn it into a bed and breakfast.
17: Oh, I'm in. I will retire early and run it, and then when our husbands die...
16: Claude, botched facelift, Jack perforated rectum from too many unnecessary colonoscopies.
17: We'll live here together.
16: Can we do it now? Claude's pissing me off.
17: Oh, is it because of his bonnet?
16: The surrogate asks if we're still interested, but now all of a sudden, Claude thinks that we're too old.
17: Oof. I mean, I get it.
16: No, you're supposed to say you're not too old, and how dare he?
17: I'm sorry, you are very young. You told me who SZA was.
16: Do I know for sure, if we should do it? No, but I do know we can't keep talking about it. We're either never going to do it, or we're going to become two Tony Randalls who feed our baby applesauce that we also eat.
17: Okay, if you're really having trouble making a decision, my therapist has a book.
16: Absolutely not.
17: Called The Three Magic Questions.
16: I'll kill you in your sleep.
17: It really helped me decide whether I should do Invisalign for a third time. I decided, possibly at a later date.
16: There's nothing to decide. At this point, we just need to push through.
17: Yeah, oh, yes, you could push through, or you could seriously consider Claude's concerns. Like, is this right for both of you?
16: Hi, Brenda. We are definitely still interested.
17: What are you doing?
16: I'm pushing through.
14: That was my guest, Colman Domingo, in the Netflix series, The Four Seasons. Throughout that entire clip, you kept laughing at all the different points.
15: Oh, my God. Danny is so acerbic. My gosh, he's like an altered universe me. I think...
14: In what way?
15: Yeah. I don't know. He's just really pointed and funny. He's really a creation that I really, really love. I love the way the writers write for him.
14: Yeah.
15: He's
14: Did you have a hand in it, though?
15: The funny thing is, no. I would say the thing that I have a hand in, I will... When I first met with Tina Fey to talk about this character...
14: Because she's the creator.
15: Yeah, she's the creator of this. Yeah, she and Lang Fisher and Tracy Wakefield. They wanted to bring together a group of people that they understood, you know, based on the 1981 Alan Alda film.
14: Mm-hmm.
15: But to really make it modern and fun and warm and make sure that this couple in particular, it's one of the, you know, central couples as well, this couple should feel like a couple that I understand. And I knew the thing that I told Tina was, here's a same-sex loving couple that are really in very heteronormative environments. Like, these couples are having issues like everyone else, but they're also very spirited and very much who they are.
14: This is an ensemble of comedy veterans.
15: Mm-hmm.
14: Tina Fey and Will Forte, they came up through SNL, as we know. Steve Carell through Second City. Kerry Kinney-Silver through Reno 911. And that is largely improvised. And you have done some comedy, but you have come from some serious places. You come from the theater, you know?
15: Very much.
14: Did that make for any interesting dynamics on the set?
15: Well, the thing is, when I first got the invitation to be a part of it, I thought, for a second, I thought, well, why me in particular? Like, I'm not really known for comedy. But I think that what Tina and the rest of the gang could tell is that I'm willing and I'm game. but I hadn't relied on those comedic chops in a long time. Mm-hmm. So to lean into that was something, it felt new and fresh again for me, especially this late in my career, where the idea of doing a half-hour comedy was a challenge.
14: Yeah.
15: I wanted to see if I could do it more than anything.
14: I can just imagine, though, being with all of those funny men and women. Did it feel good when they laughed at the stuff you said, you know?
15: You know, it does. But the funny thing is about funny people, and I tell you this, they will, and I wonder if they would say this about themselves. They don't naturally laugh when something's funny because they're like mad scientists. They almost look at the math of it. And
14: they're dissecting
15: it. That's good. I wonder how that happened. You did this. You turned on this line. You blah, blah, blah. You gave a pause. You gave a beat. Most comedians I know are very serious people. Mm. And also, they're also a bit shy. I would say this, Tina's very shy. I would say Steve Carell's very shy.
14: Mm.
15: But they know how to get the thing done, like mathematicians.
14: Mm-hmm.
15: They look at it in that framework, which I think is fascinating.
14: You actually directed an episode.
15: Yeah, this season and last season.
14: This season and last season. Mm-hmm. Lang Fisher, one of the three co-creators of the show, said that when you directed the episode Ultimate Frisbee, she watched you cry in a scene you were in while directing another actor through his own tears, going back into that character you were in to keep crying, all while still watching whether the background performer meets its steps. And that seems like an extraordinary amount of work to hold all at once.
15: It is. And I don't know if everyone's brain is meant for that, but I feel like I have one of those brains. I can manage a lot, which is why I've always been a director since I started in the theater, because I can handle a lot of frisbees up in the air at the same time.
14: Where does that come from? I know you're hyper-organized.
15: I'm hyper-organized, but also, maybe that's it. I'm well-prepared and planned, so I can be loose and free, but my mind has always been on everything. I think it starts with the way I came into this industry, which was learning by going to rehearsals I wasn't even in. I would go and sit into rehearsals, like when I was 21 years old, in San Francisco. And
14: play rehearsals.
15: Yeah, and play rehearsals. And I would watch, and I would watch all departments and what was going on, so I had a handle of everything. So I'm never just focused, I don't know, solely as an actor or as a writer or a director. I'm looking at the whole picture at all times, so I know I can manage that. So I think that that's what my brain naturally does.
14: What made you want to do that? I'm thinking about a young Coleman. You could have just been focused on, I want to act, I want to be on the stage, or I want to write, I want to be a screenplay writer, but for you to say, I'm going to, on my free time, step into someone else's rehearsal and dissect it.
15: I'm just very curious about all of it. It's always been that way for me. And I think that's, I was a very curious kid.
14: Mm.
15: And I knew that, listen, I come from a very humble place. I come from inner city West Philadelphia, where, you know, a lot of blue collar folks. I was the first in my family to go to college. And I knew that my power was in learning and in education, and learn as much as you can and get as much as you can from every situation. So you name it, whatever show I'm on, I can't just go in there just as an actor. I will always end up as a director and a producer, you name it, because I have that interest.
14: Mm-hmm.
15: Not everyone has that. There's some people very singular, and that's also fine. But I know that, like, when I did the show Fear the Walking Dead, I started as number 9 on the call sheet, ended in number 2, and a director and a producer.
14: Mm-hmm.
15: You know, so for me, even with 4 seasons, I love the fact that I'm a director on that show, because I feel like I understand it and I can give something to it.
14: Mm-hmm.
15: You know, I understand the actors that I'm working with, mostly comedians, who I sort of help usher them to go to the, you know, more dramatic places, and it surprises them where they're able to go. And I love that. I love that, you know, because I know I have that facility to do that and help bring the best out of my cast.
18: 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If you're just joining us, my guest is award-winning actor Coleman Domingo. I'm Tanya Mosley, and this is Fresh Air Weekend.
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18: This is Fresh Air Weekend. I'm Tanya Mosley. Let's get back to my conversation with Coleman Domingo. He's up for two Emmys this year, for the Netflix comedy The Four Seasons and for the final season of HBO's Euphoria. He's also been nominated for back-to-back Academy Awards for Rustin and for Sing Sing. In 2024, you play Divine G in the film Sing Sing, for which you were nominated for an Academy Award. And it is about a group of men incarcerated at Sing Sing Prison who put together a play. And it's based on a real program there called Rehabilitation Through the Arts. And your company, Edith Productions, which is named after your mother.
15: Yeah.
18: Helped finance and produce this film. What was it that made you say, I've got to go all in? I've got to put my whole self in it, my money, my time.
15: Everything.
18: And act in it.
15: I got this really incredible opportunity from Greg Quidar and Clint Bentley, the director and producer of Sing Sing. They were putting together something that really, there was no script. And it was just an article, an old article they had about this program. They sent me that and they said, we've been trying to make a film about this program in some way, but not about the program. It should just be about people. And then the idea of inviting former incarcerated men to be a part of it who went through this program called Rehabilitation Through the Arts that started in Sing Sing, where you have theater professionals. They come in and they teach the incarcerated men theater games and put on plays. Mm-hmm. And they found that doing that, and it was all, you know, organized by the inmates. They find by doing that, it helped these guys get more in touch with their feelings, exhibit a bit more empathy. It became a tool to help them in process while they were on the inside. And then the recidivism rate was less than 6%.
18: Of those who had gone through the program.
15: Of those who had gone through the program, which I thought was extraordinary. So based on all of that, I thought, I would love to be a part of this.
18: Divine G, your character, who's a real person, in running this theater program, it's his entire world. And I want to play a scene where he's at his clemency hearing because he's at a moment where he's up for potentially being released from prison. And he's trying to explain what the program has meant to him. And one of the commissioners isn't buying it. She wants to know whether she's watching a performance. Let's listen.
27: You've been involved in numerous programs. It's too long a list for me to go through, but I do have a question about the theater program. You've been involved in that many years, have you not?
16: Yes. Yes, ma'am. I am a founding member of this program. It's something I'm very proud of.
27: And what part do you play in this program? Actor? Director?
16: Well, we all do a few things. I'm on what is called the steering committee. We make a lot of decisions for how it operates, and from time to time I do act. Like we all do, and it's been a program that was established to help the population with management skills, and it's turned into something a bit more wonderful, because it helps people get more in touch with their feelings and able to process and actually move through and truly get some rehabilitation.
27: So are you acting at all during this interview?
16: Absolutely not. I truly hope that you can understand that I've been very sincere
0: I know how meaningful this is. I would never, actually that's not the intention of acting. Acting is just a, you know, process.
27: I read about the program. It's a good program.
14: That is my guest, Coleman Domingo, as Divine G in the film Sing Sing.
15: Yeah, the clemency officer is played by the great Sharon Washington.
14: Thank you, yes.
15: Who is one of my dearest friends. And so I was able to populate the film with just a couple actors who are actually professional actors who can help anchor these moments. And so when this scene comes up, I thought we need that voice of someone who is the system. And in particular, I think it was written as sort of a white male. And I brought the idea of Greg Quidar up. I'm like, I think it should be a black woman.
14: Mm.
15: Because no one knows that a black woman, when she's in a position of authority in that way, she's got to be more system because there are more eyes on her. So she almost had to be a bit more removed and be the system. And I thought that's also a complicated story. That's a story within a story of the demands put on black women.
14: You know, one of the things also about that performance that came up for me is like, oh, okay, it's you in front of, you're having to display yourself in the same way. It's not the same thing, but similar to the audition process where you have to stand up before people and they have to judge you. And my goodness, early in your career, you did this so much. You
15: all the time.
14: I think I read here that you were auditioning in your 40s as many as 8 times a week,
15: yeah.
14: Still bartending, and you weren't working. And there's one day when you received a phone call where you decided that, like, I'm done.
15: I was exhausted from the output that I've been putting in for years in this industry and the gains that I've had, many, many gains. By the time I went to the West End in London, I was performing the Scottsboro Boys and I had an Olivier nomination and I was doing work that I thought was impactful and important. And then I would go back to New York and then I would just, like, be pounding the pavement again. Almost like getting roles that I felt like didn't match what I can give. Mm. I didn't have a lot of access or real agency. So, and then I had like countless auditions that were sort of meaningless or I felt like we were just going into the void. No one was seeing my tapes. And I was just really exhausted to the point where I just sort of broke down. I was at the gym and I'll never forget this. I just like started sobbing after this one other huge no.
14: You received a phone call, yeah.
15: Yeah, I received a phone call from my agent about, you know, everybody needs a yes. And I was like, well, this is my yes. Mm-hmm. I had like 8 auditions this week. I need a yes. My finances need a yes. Yeah. My husband needs a yes. Yeah. My soul needs a yes. And literally she called me up and she just said, everyone loved you. Producers loved you. Directors loved you. It was an audition for Boardwalk Empire.
14: Boardwalk Empire. Yes.
15: And it was to play a maitre d' or something, a show host or something at Chalky's Bar, played by Michael K. Williams. But it was his bar. And I thought, well, this has to be the one. I can see myself in this world. This is great.
14: Yes.
15: They need a song and dance man.
14: I
15: sang, I danced. I wore the tuxedo in the audition. They all loved me. And then she said, but a researcher raised his hand and said, well, you know, all maitre d's and hosts at the time were light-skinned. And it wasn't even about the light-skinned part of it. That's not what I was angry about. I literally yelled into the phone. I said, they knew what I looked like before I got there.
14: Mm-hmm.
15: I feel like everyone's effing with me.
14: Mm-hmm.
15: And people didn't respect the time or energy that an artist put into something. I thought like, well, this business is going to kill me.
14: Mm-hmm.
15: It's going to break my heart. And my heart was getting very broken. So I was making steps to leave. And then my angel, one of my best friends, Daniel Breaker, he says, who's an extraordinary actor in his own right. We starred in Passing Strange together on Broadway.
14: Mm.
15: He said, you know, my manager has been wanting to meet with you for years. I'm like, oh, no, I don't want that anymore. I'm good. He said, just meet with them. I was like, fine. And I went into this meeting and I was as begrudging as possible. I had my arms folded. I know it. I was not the effervescent me.
14: Mm-hmm.
15: I was like, this is what I do. This is what I've done. I could do this. I don't know. You tell me. They said, oh, we'd love to work with you. I said, well, okay, well, how about this? Why don't we give it 6 months and we'll see where we go. Within 6 months, I booked Fear the Walking Dead and another series. And then I chose Fear the Walking Dead. And that show gave me a new footing in my career. I had a steady job on television. It gave me some more financial stability. It gave me a character that I was pouring myself into. I became a director on that show and a producer on that show. And I had more footing. And I had more, I had that yes to keep going.
14: Well, you're definitely in your harvest stage right now. And you're so busy. You have so many projects and you have so many projects ahead. Do you feel like you're in a rush to get as much done as possible? You brought up your age many times during our conversation.
15: You know, I bring up my age sort of as a lovely marker because I really love being in my 50s. I never knew that that would be the case.
14: That you would love it because we're told.
15: I love it. Yeah, you know, people are told, like, oh, you're getting older or whatever. I'm like, no, I feel like it's so cool. And it's so good. You know, so I think that I'm not rushing. The funny thing is, I feel like, listen, I've told people this and they don't believe it. I said, I'm going to do a lot more between now and about, I'm saying to about 61, 62. And then I'm going to live a bit softer in a way because I feel like I've been building so much. I think that maybe I'm curious about evolving. So I don't feel like that I'm rushing anything. I feel like if anything right now, I'm taking more time. And being really, I'm being very conscious about time with people. Sometimes I have to rethink because I will say yes first. And then I'll have to reset and say, do I really want to do that?
14: And that's what you can do when you're in your 50s.
15: When you're 50s, you're like, I can do that because I'm fine with myself. And I'm not responsible about the way a person feels about it either. Someone told me that, which is very cool.
14: Yeah.
15: But she was 60 and she told me this. She said, she was taking me around this plantation actually in Georgia. And we were talking about life. And she says, you know, how old are you? I said, oh, I'm 50, whatever it was. And she says, oh, she said, you're in your storytelling season. I said, oh, yeah? She said, yeah, when you turn about 60, like me, you move into your truth-telling season. I said, what's that? She says, well, if you don't want to do something, you just say no. I said, just no? She said, "Not. You don't have a qualifier? No, but." She says, no, because it's not my responsibility. But when I make another person feel, if I say it with love, but I'm honoring myself with love and grace, I say no. And that's it. So I think I decided to move into that chapter a little earlier. So
14: right. It's now the new 60 is the new 54.
15: It's the new 50 and 54 and to be in the truth-telling season.
14: Well, Coleman Domingo, this has been such a pleasure. Thank you so much.
15: You're so very welcome, Diane. This has really been wonderful. Thank you.
14: Coleman Domingo is nominated for 2 Emmys for his performance in Euphoria and The Four Seasons. Sparkle is a movie from 1976 about a girl group based loosely on the Supremes. The film wasn't a huge hit, but it had a devoted cult following. And rock critic Ken Tucker says its soundtrack is a neglected classic. Aretha Franklin sings all of the songs on the album, which was written and produced by Curtis Mayfield. Ken thinks it includes some of Franklin's finest performances. And now, on its 50th anniversary, he offers a fresh appreciation of Sparkle.

The movie Sparkle follows the troubles and triumphs of a trio of singers trying to make it in the soul music world of the 1960s. Released in 1976, Sparkle was the film debut of Irene Cara, who'd become a big star 4 years later in the movie Fame. The movie was only a modest success, and what now seems most impressive about Sparkle are Curtis Mayfield's songs, as sung by Aretha Franklin.

That's Look Into Your Heart, a dreamy ballad powered by Aretha's passionate singing. As is true of every song here, Franklin is holding nothing back. She's pouring as much of herself into these Curtis Mayfield compositions as she did in the staggeringly great series of hit singles she made for Atlantic Records in the late 60s. For me, Sparkle's high point is Mayfield's 5-minute production of Hooked on Your Love. It begins as a smooth, medium-tempo tune with Aretha's vocal gliding atop a glittering string section and backup vocals by the Kitty Hawkins Singers.

Then, deeper into it, Franklin gives a demonstration of the song's title, how being hooked, addicted to love, becomes an intense craving. Aretha's gospel-rooted, passionate shouting turns out to be the perfect way to convey this ecstatic obsession.

Aretha gives another fantastic performance on the album's first single, a moody, sexy number called Something He Can Feel. The song went to number one on the R&B chart, but stalled at 28 on the Billboard pop chart. The album itself barely cracked the top 20, and only briefly at that. This is what I mean about Sparkle being such an underrated achievement for both Franklin and Mayfield.

0: As I said earlier, Sparkle wasn't a smash in 1976, but it developed an intense cult following that has reverberations. I don't think it's a coincidence, for instance, that Dreamgirls, a far bigger success in 1981, bears a striking resemblance to Sparkle. Sparkle was remade in 2012 starring Jordan Sparks and Whitney Houston, and was a modest hit. But the collaboration between Aretha Franklin and Curtis Mayfield transcends the movie. It stands on its own as a rich, risk-taking collection that deserves a reevaluation in 20th century pop music history.
1: Ken Tucker looked back at the 50th anniversary of the Sparkle soundtrack, sung by Aretha Franklin. Coming up, we hear from French-Moroccan novelist Leila Slimani. She writes from her dual perspective as biracial, with members of her family representing the countries of the colonized and the colonizer. This is Fresh Air Weekend.
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1: This is Fresh Air Weekend. I'm Tanya Mosley. Terry has our next interview. Here she is.
10: You probably won't recognize the name of my guest, novelist Leila Slimani, so I'll start by telling you about her place in the literary world. She won France's highest literary award, the Goncourt Prize. She was the chair of the judges for the International Booker Prize. That's Britain's highest literary award for fiction written in the English language. The international version is for fiction translated into English. When Emmanuel Macron was the French president, he wanted to appoint Slimani Minister of Culture. She declined, but accepted the position as his representative to French-speaking countries. Slimani is Moroccan, but completed her education in France, where she continues to live. She's written a trilogy of novels inspired by three generations of her family. Her father served as Morocco's Minister of Economics in the late 70s, and became a bank president. Her mother was one of the first women doctors in Morocco. Her family is a doorway into larger issues of colonial and post-colonial Morocco, like government oppression, women's rights, the tensions between Muslims and Christians, and sexual criminalization. You risk imprisonment if you have sex and you're single, gay or lesbian, or engage in adultery. Slimani wrote a nonfiction book exploring the impact of that law on women's lives. And it figures into her new novel, too. The complete trilogy is now published in English in the U.S. The final volume, her latest book, is titled I'll Take the Fire. Leila Slimani, welcome to Fresh Air. I'm guessing that you wrote a trilogy based in part on your family because the generations of your family reveal so much about colonialism, race, gender, religion, sexuality, parenthood, siblings. Is that right?
8: Yes, it is, of course. And I think I decided to write this trilogy also because I've always had the feeling that literature was maybe the only way of doing justice to people like people from my family, people with a mixed race heritage and with a very complex identity, because I found it very difficult for me to explain to others who I was. When I was in France and I was explaining that I was Moroccan but also French, that I was raised in a very complex and multilingual family, people would not really understand my identity. And it was the same in Morocco, where people would look at me as very francophone or very Western. And I was always frustrated about that. I wanted to do justice to them, and I thought that the only way was to write a novel and to write a trilogy, because I really needed also to understand where all this comes from. And for me, all this comes from the relationship between my grandmother, who was French, and my grandfather, who was Moroccan.
10: In the third novel of the trilogy, the parents believe in free speech and the rights of women, but they warn their daughters, that's not true here in Morocco. You have to be careful about what you say. Don't reveal who's had sex outside of marriage. Don't say who's had an abortion or who's gay or who isn't a good Muslim. Did you grow up with that contradiction in your family? Did your parents believe in free speech, in the rights of women, but also warn you to be on your best behavior outside?
8: Yeah, absolutely. I was raised like this. In my house, in the bubble of my family, we would say whatever we wanted to say. And my parents, they would even encourage us to be free and to read whatever we wanted to read, to watch any kind of movies. They would talk about equality between men and women. They were not believers, and they would not follow the rules of Islam. They would not do Ramadan or things like this. They would drink alcohol. So in the bubble of the house, we were very liberal, very free. But at the same time, as you said, they would always tell us, but outside you have to shut up. Outside you have to be afraid of the Islamists, because maybe if you talk about drinking alcohol, they can become violent. So you have to hide everything you are. You have to hide everything you think. And to be really honest, when I was a teenager, I hated my parents for that. I judged them very harshly because I thought that they were hypocrites and I thought that they were cowards. And, you know, when I was writing the book, my own son is now 15 years old, and I put myself in the shoes of my parents, and I thought, yeah, of course, if I was in the same situation, I think I would act the same. My mother was not a coward, she was a mother. So she was in a very difficult situation where claiming and defending what she thought and what she believed in could have very, very dangerous consequences. So now I can understand. And now, of course, I can forgive her and forgive them for that.
10: In the novel, the mother is a gynecologist. In real life, your mother was among the first women doctors, but she was an otolaryngologist, basically like a high-level ear, nose, and throat doctor.
8: Exactly.
10: What was she up against as one of the first women doctors?
8: My mother was an excellent doctor. You know, when I go, it's very funny because when I go to Morocco and I walk in Rabat with her, she is the most famous of the of the couple, and she's always making fun of me, saying, "Ah, you know, in France people recognize you and you're famous there, but here it's me." She's an old woman now, but you can see how much respect people have for her, because my mother, she would take everyone, every patient, the one who could pay and the one who could not pay. My mother had a very high vision of medicine. For her, it was really like a moral duty. I remember as a child, she could stay very, very late to take care of people. And every night she would come back and tell us about people, tell us about poverty, about injustice, and tell us also about the body, physicality. And I think that's why body is so important in my work, because at a very young age, I understood that, of course, we are made of our mind, our voice, our values, and all this, and our social class. But first and at the end, we are just a body that is going to suffer and that is going to die.
10: What did she teach you about women's equality?
8: My mother, first of all, she told us at a very young age, because I have two sisters, the first thing that she said and that she repeated years after years after years was that you have to be independent financially. Never depend on a man. So you have to study, and you have to find a job and make your own money and never have as a dream to marry someone who is rich and who is going to take care of you. And the second thing is knowledge. My mother always said the first weapon of a woman is knowledge. The more book you read, the freer you are.
10: What did you see relating to women's rights in the world outside your home?
8: Oh, horrible things. But even in my home, the first inequality that was absolutely horrible, and I suppose it has a link with my job, is the inequality of reading and writing. You know, a lot of women around me when I was young, they couldn't read or write. And they, in a way, I had the feeling when I was 6, 7 years old and I was beginning to write my name and to read books, and I would see my grandmother and I would see my nanny and women around me who were in the dark. And it was difficult for them to understand their rights. It was difficult for them to travel. So the first inequality was
10: they were illiterate.
8: Yeah. And the second thing was when I was a little bit older, when I was a teenager, I began to understand first that I didn't have exactly the same right as men, because when I wanted to do something, very often people would answer to me, no, it's not for women, it's for men. You want to go in a cafe and sit on a terrace? No, it's not for women. If you wear a certain skirt, if you smoke outside, if you dress in a certain way or put makeup, people will immediately judge you and say, oh no, that behavior, it's the behavior of a whore. So just having a body of a woman was giving at that time the opportunity for other people to judge you. And I was very frustrated about that. And then also I witnessed a lot of injustice. Friends of my mother who would be repudiated by their husband, who would lose the custody of their children. The situation was very violent. I remember that my mother telling me, okay, if you go in front of a judge and you need someone for a testimony, a woman would only value the half of a man. If you need two people to testify, you need two men or four women. So I was really outraged by that. That's me. I was only half of a man.
10: So did you follow your parents' advice and not speak out in public against the second-class status or the no status
8: no.
10: of women?
8: No, I always spoke out, and my parents were always very, very afraid that something would happen to me. But you know, it's something that I always found very mysterious and something I like to write about, the mystery of freedom. Why in a family you have one person sometimes who is a rebel, someone who doesn't accept the norms, who doesn't accept the rules. And I was this kind of young girl. And when I was maybe 7 or 8 years old, I had a fight with my father. I did something and he yelled at me and I answered him. And he said, you don't answer your father. And I said, it's my mouth and I say whatever I want. In French, I said, c'est ma bouche. And then it was my nickname for a very long time. My father used to call me c'est ma bouche because I was always speaking out. And it was impossible for me to shut up or to silence. When I was feeling something or when I was really, I had a very strong feeling of injustice. And it was something that really destroyed me. And that's how I think I began to write, because I was always telling my grandmother, it's so unfair, it's so unfair.

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1: Morocco, where sex outside of marriage is illegal and comes along with a prison sentence. I mean, there's really serious consequences. So that means if you're single, if you're having sex outside of your marriage, if you're gay or lesbian, if the police discover you and you're not successful in paying them off, or if somebody kind of rats you out, you can go to jail. How long has that law been on the books?
2: Since colonization, actually, it's a law that was written by the French when they arrived in Morocco. Their idea was also to prevent any kind of sexuality between Arabs and French and Europeans. So there was really the desire to separate, to segregate the two population. And that's why people would look down at my grandparents, because it was very scandalous at that time for a white woman to have sexual intercourse with an Arab. So that's why they decided to apply those laws. But then when they left, Moroccans kept the law. But I think that now they use it more to dominate people. And when I see the people, it's the poor people. I spoke with a lot of students, 17, 18 years old, who tell you life is difficult. We don't have a lot of money. We don't have a lot of place to go to have fun. And we don't have a lot of perspectives in terms of job. But maybe the worst is that we can't even have a girlfriend. We can't go in the street with a girlfriend and taking her hand and kissing her in the street, because we know that a cop is going to harass us and ask us for money and things like that. But when you are rich in Morocco, you can do whatever you want. You have the same kind of sexuality that you have in the West. You can find your way to have abortion because you can pay. You can be homosexual, and you can have relationship and big parties in your house because no one will come into your house to look at what you're doing. So for me, the matter is really is a social class matter. You don't have the same sexuality depending on being poor or being rich.
1: Are men frequently punished, or is it mostly women?
2: No, it's mostly women, mostly women. Sometimes men are punished for homosexuality, sometimes for adultery, but it's mostly women.
1: Okay. I'm not shocked.
2: Yeah.
1: So growing up where sex was tied to fear and danger, what impact did that have on your sense of sexuality?
2: For me, I think I had a very dark vision of sexuality. I was always worried. I was incapable of abandoning myself to sexuality, because from the moment I became a woman, my mother always told me about sex in a way that she was telling me about danger, the danger of getting pregnant, the danger of going to jail, the danger of being raped, all the dangers. So for me, being a woman was dangerous, and I was always afraid. I was always thinking that someone was judging me, that I was not a good woman, that I was not doing the right thing. And I was thinking that for us women, it was impossible to be innocent, that from the beginning, we were guilty of something. But I couldn't understand, and I couldn't know exactly what I was guilty of.
1: Did those fears ever fade away?
2: Yeah, they did, but the souvenir of all I faced and all I experienced because of those fears is still here. And you know, I think that even in the West, being a woman is difficult. When I arrived in France at the age of 18, I had a lot of fantasies about Paris. I thought that it was the city of glamour and city of love and city of freedom, where I could do whatever I wanted. But it was not as glamorous and easy as that, because there was men following you.

0: in the subway and in the street at night. So I think also I was very disappointed of discovering that my fantasy about the West and my fantasy about this world where women were totally free was a fantasy and was not totally true.
1: Well, Leila Slimani, I want to thank you so much for talking with us. It's been really interesting, and I really appreciate your conversation and your writing. So thank you.
0: Thank you so much. Thank you.
2: Leila Slimani's new novel is called I'll Take the Fire. She spoke with Terry Gross. Fresh Air Weekend is produced by Teresa Madden. Fresh Air's executive producer is Sam Brigger. Our technical director and engineer is Audrey Bentham. Our engineer this week is Adam Staniszewski. Our interviews and reviews are produced and edited by Phyllis Myers, Roberta Shorrock, Anne-Marie Baldonado, Lauren Krenzel, Monique Nazareth, Thea Challoner, Susan Yakundi, Anna Bauman, and Nico Gonzalez-Whistler. Our digital media producer is Molly C.V. Nesper. With Terry Gross, I'm Tanya Mosley.

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3: From the Center for Investigative Reporting and PRX, this is Reveal. I'm Al Letson. Over the past 2 weeks, we've taken you on a journey. We've met a black family whose roots go deep on a South Carolina sea island.
4: I notice a sacred land here because it's my ancestors, and I feel it.
3: Their formerly enslaved ancestor was given land by the federal government only to have it taken back.
5: I think that's the beginning of the racial wealth gap in the United States.
3: The government promised newly freed people 40 acres. More than 1,200 of them got land titles, but then had them stripped away.
6: I've had a lot of time to think about it now, and I want people to pay.
3: Today on Reveal's 40 Acres and a Lie, the debate over reparations. But first, this news.
7: Live from NPR News in Washington, I'm Amy Held. A public dispute between allies, the U.S. and Israel, is playing out. President Trump's envoy to Syria says Israel did not warn the U.S. about a strike on Syria. NPR's Daniel Estrin has more from Tel Aviv.
8: Israel bombed an airbase in northern Syria near the Turkish border last week. Israel said it did so because Turkish troops were going to deploy at that Syrian airbase and threaten Israel's security. Israel said it had warned Syria and shared its intelligence with the U.S. Tom Barrack, who is the U.S. Special Envoy to Syria and Ambassador to Turkey, called Israel's strike an unnecessary escalation. He said Israel didn't warn the U.S. about the strike in a video posted on X.
9: And what they didn't do is tell us or tell Turkey.
8: Barrack suggested Prime Minister Benjamin Netanyahu might have tried to provoke Turkey in a way that would help him win Israeli elections in October. Daniel Estrin, NPR News, Tel Aviv.
7: There can be gridlock at the nation's capital, but today downtown D.C. turned into a speedway for the Freedom 250 Grand Prix. 25 race cars zipping around the National Mall, and President Trump went around Congress establishing the event by executive order, part of his summer celebrations of the nation's 250th. Indiana officials are requesting major disaster relief 12 days after deadly storms hit, causing widespread damage, flooding, and some 21,000 customers still without power. U.S. Senator Todd Young of Indiana spoke to Fox News.
10: We need power restoration. We need resources, boots on the ground to help with that. The president said, we're going to declare an emergency immediately. He made that happen. I'd never seen a response so quick. And then in central Indiana and various other parts of the state, we've had a lot of flooding. So we, too, need more resources.
7: Schools are still closed in Gary. Utility company estimates say power will return there by Tuesday. With bond markets in turmoil, investors are awaiting a speech this week by Fed Chair Kevin Warsh. As NPR's Raphael Nam reports, he is set to speak at the annual Fed policy meeting in Jackson Hole, Wyoming.
11: It's a highly anticipated speech. Investors are hoping Warsh on Friday will address the fears about inflation that are hitting the bond markets. Bond investors fear inflation because it can have real negative effects on the economy. Walsh has previously said fighting inflation will be a top priority. But investors reacted poorly when the Fed held interest rates at its last policy meeting in July, even as inflation remains high, raising doubts among some investors about how the Fed plans to tackle inflation. Making this all the more interesting, the U.S. will report a key inflation gauge called the Personal Consumption Expenditures Price Index on Wednesday, 2 days before Walsh is set to take the stage. Rafael Nam, NPR News.
7: This is NPR News. In the Reno, Nevada area, a fire has grown to more than 10,000 acres and is quickly approaching the city center. The Washoe County Sheriff says it was human-caused and is 0% contained. Some 90,000 people are under evacuation orders or can expect to flee. It's back to school season, and in some communities, schools are asking not only for notebooks and pencils, but also asking parents whether they consent to their child being paddled. NPR's Caden Mills reports 30 states plus Washington, D.C. explicitly ban the practice, but 15 states still allow it.
12: There's a broad consensus among psychologists like Joan Durant that corporal punishment can be harmful to children.
13: There are hundreds and hundreds of studies on corporal punishment. The studies show the same thing. It's only a risk factor.
12: She said corporal punishment is a predictor for future aggressive behavior, including intimate partner violence. But advocates for corporal punishment say it can be a powerful tool.
14: The fact that we can paddle, I think, is a great deterrent.
12: David Vinson is the superintendent of an Oklahoma district that allows physical punishment. He says paddlings are rare, but he doesn't want the option taken away. Caden Mills, NPR News.
7: The anticipated launch of China's robotic moon mission, expected in the coming days, has been postponed until sometime after this year. State media did not give a precise reason why, only saying the probe designed to scour the moon's south pole for water ice did not meet launch conditions. I'm Amy Held, and you're listening to NPR News.
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16: From the WEKU Newsroom, I'm Brian Burkhart with the forecast for northern, central, and eastern Kentucky. Mostly clear skies are expected overnight tonight, our lows in the upper 50s. Tomorrow, a sunny day, highs in the low 80s. Partly cloudy tomorrow night, lows staying in those upper 50s. And on Tuesday, another sunny day, highs in the mid 80s. This is WEKU.
3: From the Center for Investigative Reporting and PRX, this is Reveal. I'm Al Letson. This is our three-part series, 40 Acres and a Lie, a historical investigation we first brought you in 2024. Today's story takes on a topic that's come up many times throughout this series, reparations and the question of what's owed. Because that's what 40 Acres and a Mule has come to symbolize, an unpaid debt. In the iconic film Buck and the Preacher, Ruby Dee tells Sidney Poitier this hope for a new start. It was all a lie.
17: They gonna give us nothing. Not no 40 acres and no mule. And not freedom neither.
3: You'll find these same kinds of scenes in the made-for-TV miniseries, the autobiography of Miss Jane Pittman, Roots and Freedom's Road, starring the great Muhammad Ali.
18: Sure, speak for all the Negroes here. They just want a little farm. A few acres of land where they can put in and plant and take out their own crops and feed themselves and their families.
3: This land represents the government's failure to give black people a fair shot in a country that enslaved them for more than 200 years.
19: Who'll pay reparations on my soul?
3: The phrase 40 acres and a mule has stuck around because that injustice has never been forgotten.
20: Well, me, I'm being rowdy, hot, and black. I want my 40 acres and my mule.
3: When we hear it today in a film or a song, it's meant to evoke a deep sense of betrayal and a desire to right a wrong. 40,

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1: 1,000, 1,200, however many you can find and identify, have a claim.
2: In other words, Glenn thinks of 40 acres as a specific land loss issue. But that land wasn't just land. It was a promise of true independence. And it was meant for all freed people. So Reveal producer Nadia Hamdan had a question for Glenn.
3: Did we really give Black people their freedom if we did not give them that economic foundation as well?
1: I don't like the question, but the answer would have to be no. We didn't give them their freedom understood as you intended to be understood. I'm not going to quibble. But
3: you said you didn't like the question.
1: Yeah, why don't I like the question? You're asking too much of freedom. See, I mean, life is not fair. I'm an economist. They call us the dismal science. And, you know, that's because we bring the message that, you know, you got to deal with the hand you were dealt. I mean, there is no cosmic justice. There's nobody up here. So would that we had been in a country where the politics of it and the morality of it would have allowed for a just reckoning. Sure, then they would have been made, quote unquote, free. But we actually live on the planet Earth in the context of real countries where none of them are possessed of that kind of dispensation.
3: Mm.
1: So it's an idle speculation to sit and ask, what if they had been really free? They were never going to be really free.
2: But while Glenn and a majority of Americans accept this history in a it is what it is kind of way, I'm not so sure. History is not dead facts set in stone. As we learn more about the past, our understanding of it evolves, and so must how we address it. But none of this is simple. I mean, this entire series is essentially about land ownership, land that was originally stolen from indigenous people. The theft of their land and the genocide of their people also remains unresolved. And the task of reconciling the past with the present becomes even harder when we can't even agree how to talk about these things. When I was growing up in the South, all these new housing developments were popping up. Several of them had plantation in the name. Oakleaf Plantation, the plantation at Ponte Vedra, Julington Creek Plantation. It was odd to me to put that word in the name of a new well-to-do development. To me, it was like naming a neighborhood after a concentration camp. I don't know what the people who named it thought of the word plantation. Maybe it made them think of big, sprawling estates, fields of green and mint juleps on the porch. It makes me think of how long my ancestors spent bent over in the sun, building those sprawling estates, working in the fields, serving those mint juleps, never getting a chance to share in the prosperity and comfort they created for others. I don't bring this up to villainize those developers, but rather to show that we may have a common language around words like plantation, but not a common context. And when we talk about reparations, that's one of the major problems. We may be using the same words, but they mean something very different. When Public Integrity reporters unearthed all those land titles, it gave us more context. We are now learning the names of those who were betrayed by the 40 Acres program. Real people with descendants who are alive now, still experiencing a wealth gap that began centuries ago. We know this history matters. We know the importance of documents. We know a lot of people have stopped treating reparations as a joke, and we know the calls for justice have only gotten louder. And while I am not advocating or dismissing the movement for reparations, I'm not convinced that it will ever happen in my lifetime, not even in my children's lifetime. But I am convinced of one thing. The conversation is changing. This story was reported and produced by Nadia Hamdan.

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5: With these news headlines, Canada's Prime Minister Mark Carney is likening the breakdown in trade negotiations with the United States to a conflict, saying, "You're at war when you get attacked. We got attacked." Carney is promising dollar-for-dollar trade tariffs against American products beginning September the 8th. Iran's president says the memo of understanding that was agreed to between the United States and Iran is the best way to end the now six-month-old war. And a tropical storm is bearing down on Hawaii's Big Island. It could bring more than a foot of rain. It comes just 1 week after a Category 1 hurricane brushed the state last weekend. I'm Dan Ronan, NPR News.

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1: 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Thanks for joining us at 88.9 WEKU. Be sure to stay with us. Eastern Standard is coming up in just a moment after headline news.
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6: Head Start is the gold standard when it comes to early childhood education.
5: And now the White House plans a wholesale federal deregulation in favor of state and local licensing.
6: Licensing asks the question, you know, what is the minimum required to keep children safe? And then Head Start comes in and Head Start asks the questions, what conditions produce lifelong improvements in children's learning, their health, their family well-being?
5: Sharon Price heads the Community Action Council in Lexington. We hear about plans for a big show of unity across Lexington.
7: Enough finger pointing. That's what this country has become.
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10: Live from NPR News in Washington, I'm Dan Ronan. President Donald Trump is changing his approach to Iran in an effort to get Tehran to agree to his terms for a peace deal. NPR's Mara Liasson reports.
11: Months of bombing haven't worked to subdue Iran, and with no obvious face-saving off-ramp, the president is now turning to economic pressure. Trump is threatening a, quote, economic D-Day, saying there will be a crushing operation of sanctions to cripple Iran financially. It's unclear if he will back off that threat, as he has with other threats. Trump is also threatening economic action against any country giving Iran a lifeline. That would describe China, Iran's biggest oil customer. But in the past, Trump has been reluctant to press China with tough sanctions. Mara Liasson, NPR News.
10: Utility officials say more than 20,000 people remain without power in northwest Indiana. This nearly 2 weeks after powerful storms barreled through the region. It includes nearly 17,000 residents of Gary, Indiana, where one in three people live in poverty. NPR's Maria Godoy reports.
12: Beginning August 11th, several days of powerful storms slammed the region with 100-mile-per-hour winds and heavy rainfall that took out power lines. As of Sunday morning, homes in Gary, Lake Station, Portage, and Munster, Indiana, still lacked electricity, according to officials with the local power company, NIPSCO. Schools remain closed in Gary, and frustrations are running high. Many residents have turned to shelters and food distribution centers for assistance. Indiana Governor Mike Braun has activated the National Guard to help with recovery efforts. Power company officials estimate power will be restored to Gary by the end of the day Tuesday. Maria Godoy, NPR News.
10: An American took home the top trophy at the first ever IndyCar street race in the nation's capital. The race ended in dramatic fashion as the drivers whipped down Independence Avenue to the finish line. NPR's Ava Berger reports.
13: It was Florida native Kyle Kirkwood who took the victory lap. From the beginning, Kirkwood dominated the field. During the 147-lap street race, with its sharp turns on a track that shot past the Capitol building, the drivers battled it out for the top spot. Despite several crashes and spinouts, everyone was able to walk away. The Freedom 250 Grand Prix was pulled together in mere months. Trump signed an executive order in January authorizing it. He attended the historic race and waved the green flag to start the engines.
14: USA! USA!
13: The race had its critics, but the thousands of people on the National Mall Sunday whooped and cheered as drivers flew by at speeds close to 200 miles per hour. Ava Berger, NPR News, Washington.
10: Fire officials in Reno say a fast-moving wildfire was caused by humans. It is 0% contained. This is NPR. A new Broadway musical, it's based on the 1999 comedy 10 Things I Hate About You, is set to begin performances in less than a year. As Jeff London reports, this teenage retelling of Shakespeare's The Taming of the Shrew has a production team of heavy hitters.
15: Lena Dunham, creator of the hit HBO series Girls, is set to write the script with playwright Jessica Huang. And singer-songwriter Carly Rae Jepsen, who wrote the smash hit Call Me Maybe, is writing the score with Ethan Gruska. The show will be directed and choreographed by Christopher Wheeldon, who took on the same task for the popular show MJ. This is another Broadway show centered around teenagers, following The Outsiders, The Lost Boys, and Stranger Things, The First Shadow. For NPR News, I'm Jeff London in New York.
10: President Trump's decision to allow the importation of up to 300,000 tons of ground beef into the United States without tariffs and 25% below market levels is not sitting well with some Republican members of Congress and the beef industry. Republican Senator Tim Sheehy of Montana said the deal will harm ranching families. Senator Deb Fischer of Nebraska says it will flood the market with foreign beef and hurt the livestock industry. Trump says the deal will mean high-quality beef will be available for Americans at a lower price. I'm Dan Ronan, NPR News in Washington.
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5: Welcome to Eastern Standard, produced by WEKU and Dynamics Productions. I'm Tom Martin. Thanks for joining us. Later in this hour, plans for a Hands Across Lexington event to demonstrate unity, a new literary arts festival in Moorhead, radio plays from the Louisville area, and a public art mural in Whitesburg commemorating the lives lost and properties destroyed in the flood of 22. In Kentucky, federally funded Head Start and early Head Start programs have roughly 13,000 funded places, about 10,000 for preschool-aged children, nearly 3,000 for infants, toddlers, and pregnant women. The programs receive more than $205 million in annual federal funding. Well, now, the Trump administration is considering a major reduction in the federal rules governing Head Start. The Associated Press reports that more than 100 pages of performance standards could be replaced with roughly a dozen pages, leaving many decisions to state and local officials. Those standards currently address such matters as classroom staffing, health screening, services for children with disabilities, and family engagement. The broader proposal has not yet been formally published and could change. Joining us is Sharon Price, Executive Director of Community Action Council in Lexington. The council administers Head Start and other anti-poverty programs in Fayette, Bourbon, Harrison, and Nicholas counties. Price herself is also a former Head Start parent, early childhood teacher, and director of the council's child development programs. Sharon, are we right to think of Head Start not just as preschool, but as a coordinated system of education, health, and family support?
6: Well, absolutely. You know, here in Kentucky and across the nation, Head Start programs already know what quality looks like. This is not something that we're guessing on. Tom, the research already shows us that, you know, children that are enrolled in our Head Start programs, of course, number one is safe and healthy learning environments, but all of the developmental screenings that include vision, hearing, dental, nutrition, all of the research-based curriculums that are required, the teacher qualifications, the smaller class and group ratios, that is so important. And then a part that normally gets left out of Head Start is the strong family partnerships. You cannot educate a child in isolation of the family. The family and the child have to be moving along that continuum if the goal is to get children out of poverty, and that was one of the foundations that Head Start was built on. So, you know, children don't learn in pieces in our programs. Their lives aren't divided into education and health and nutrition and housing and all of those things. And Head Start recognizes that supporting the whole child supports the entire family, which strengthens the community in place. And so it's concerning to think about replacing, you know, those comprehensive standards with minimum licensing standards. That's not, in my opinion, what's best for children. It's lowering expectations for children.
17: Well, Sharon, if you could bring this down to the level of a child entering one of your classrooms, what services does that child and maybe the child's family actually receive over the course of a year?
6: Well, the first thing that we're going to do, Tom, when a family comes to us is we're going to assess that entire family, see what it is, what their strengths are and what their needs are, what needs to be improved. We're going to set goals for that entire family so that they can be better tomorrow than they are this very day. And the children are going to give all of these specialized services, because the first thing that we want to know is a child ready to learn? Do they have everything they need? And so that's why we do all of the developmental screenings, such as hearing and speech, you know, vision screenings, because, you know, I'll give you an example. A couple of years ago, we had a child that was not able to, you know, we're looking at the assessments of the child and the child is scoring low and we can't figure out what to do. And we are working and working and working with the child and the family. And the child goes to get its vision examined and the child is colorblind. And so that is very important, getting those early individual needs of the children taken care of immediately is going to help make sure that they are ready to learn, grow, thrive, and be successful in their classrooms. And then when they go to the schools.
17: Well, which of those services like that one exists because of federal Head Start standards rather than Kentucky's basic child care licensing requirements?
6: All of those. So what I'm going to tell you is Kentucky licensing and different state licensing, and I am not downing licensing and regulations, but Head Start was never meant to be daycare. Because we were never designed to be child care, licensing is essential because what's in place there is to keep children safe, to make sure that children are safe. And that matters. Don't get me wrong. But licensing was never intended to define what educational excellence looks like. We know what that looks like. You know, licensing asks the question, you know, what is the minimum required to keep children safe? And then Head Start comes in and Head Start asks the questions, what conditions produce lifelong improvements in children's learning, their health, their family well-being? And it is all of that that is involved. Licensing is one thing, but Head Start performance standards, requirements, and expectations, those are all different. And it's just a higher level. Head Start is the gold standard when it comes to early childhood education.
17: It doesn't take much imagination to see how this could be life-changing.
6: Oh, I am an example of it being life-changing. I was a Head Start mom. I've been a teacher in a classroom from infants all the way to school age. I have been a Head Start director. Now I'm the executive director. All of the things that I did to help change my life, now I'm in turn in a situation where I can help other people change their lives and know that there is more to life than living in poverty. But we got to have opportunities. Children and families have to have those opportunities. And dumbing down the standards doesn't do it. Lowering the bar, everybody knows this, it doesn't take an expert to know this, but anytime you lower a bar, children will meet your expectations. So if that bar is minimal, that's what they're going to meet. If the bar is set and it's required and accountability is held through everybody working with the child, including the family, they will reach those expectations too.
17: There appear to be two related initiatives here. One is a proposed repeal of future requirements concerning staff wages and benefits. And the other is the broader rewrite of Head Start's performance standards.
6: Well, Tom, if you think about taking all of the over 100 pages of federal regulations and reducing them down to 10 or 12 pages, you're losing a whole lot of things that children need in order to be successful. And I think that the real question might be here is, what does America want for our youngest, most vulnerable children? What standard is that going to be? You know, we talked about wages. You know, some programs, high performing programs, are going to continue to pay a living wage. We can't be an anti-poverty program and not give consideration to the teachers that are working in the classroom. You can't pay an impoverished wage and expect that you're going to get high quality teachers. Now, some programs will meet the standard. You know, when I talked to you about lowering the bar, when you set the bar, I just think programs will meet some of those lower bars. Now, we won't do that, but you can't pay someone $10 an hour to come in and do a professional job and think that they're going to stay. That is going to be an overlapping issue when it comes to high-performing staff in classrooms.
17: The administration's argument is that federal requirements have become too prescriptive and expensive, and they claim that repealing the workforce requirements would provide local flexibility, avert more than $2 billion in future costs nationally, and reduce the risk that programs would have to eliminate enrollment slots to meet compensation mandates. So as somebody in your position responsible for operating these programs, is there merit to that argument?
6: The first thing that I want to say about the whole compensation is the compensation, the grants have not received, Head Start grants and programs have not received adequate increases over time in order to pay their staff an equitable wage for the work that they're doing. And what I will say is a lot of the burden that is on the staff come from unfunded mandates. And so whenever a mandate is given to you, funding should be provided to accommodate and make up for that mandate. Now, what I'll tell you is, are the Head Start performance standards perfect? No, I don't believe that anything is perfect. But I think that that's where you have this Head Start and community action. This is what we've done for generations. We don't just prepare children for school. We help families build futures. But there is a lot of administrative burden that does go along with it, because we need to know everything that we can know about that child while that child is in our program, so that child is prepared when they go to school. The developmental screenings, everything that we do requires paperwork. But there are a lot of things that can be done at the federal level that would reduce some of this administrative burden.
17: Head Start's importance is especially pronounced in eastern Kentucky, in our coverage area, and also parts of south central and western Kentucky, where poverty rates are higher and private child care options are fewer and hard to get to. A rural county might have fewer enrolled children than, say, Louisville, but a much larger share of its low-income preschool population dependent on Head Start. Sharon, the reported broader proposal could shift decisions about staff-to-child ratios, screenings, curriculum, and other requirements toward state and local law. What might families notice if those federal protections go away?
6: Well, it's hard to think about higher staff-child ratios, right? And Head Start's staff-to-child ratio and group ratio sizes are even lower than that of the Kentucky state regulations for licensed daycare providers. When it comes to that part of it, when you think about it, if you have to follow the state ratios, then we would be following the state ratios in Kentucky. That one wouldn't be a big deal for us because we are not going to increase our ratios. Because I don't know about you, but I have children, and it's hard enough at home when you have one or two kids trying to keep it all together to ask a staff person to have more children. But when you think about different states outside of Kentucky who have larger ratios, and some states are petitioning and working toward increasing those ratios to something like one teacher to every 18 children, Quality Head Start programs should look the same. The expectations should be the same regardless of what state you live in. And I think that that is going to be the demise of Head Start, because that is not what Head Start was founded on, in my opinion.
17: The draft proposal that we've seen has also raised concerns about additional documentation for families who are homeless or unemployed, and possibly new restrictions affecting immigrant families. What happens when families are worried that enrolling a child could expose them to scrutiny or immigration enforcement?
6: You know what, Tom? That's very tough. And I don't think that that is a role that Head Start programs or child care programs should be playing as far as, you know, in the immigration game. I think that Head Start programs should be focused on the family that comes through the door enrolling that child, because if they live in this community, everything that happens with them affects everything that happens in this community. And we're in two places, because we're saying we want to reduce administrative burden, but now we're going to give you some more unfunded mandates, you know, to go along with your program, with now you have to verify all of these things. I think that when children come through the door, those are children coming through the door, and we need to meet them where they are in order to be able to help that family and make sure that everybody in our community is safe. Because the dollar tag on this, people worry about how much money is going to early childhood education. And I'm going to tell you that that is not the biggest thing that I think that we need to be worrying about, because quality is not expensive. Poor quality is. And standards that we have are not barriers. Those are promises that we make to the children that are in our community. And if we are willing to lower the standards and the expectations of the children that are living in our community, what message is that sending about what they deserve? I will always stand up for children and families in our community. You know, I've spent more than 30 years watching what happens when children believe in them before they even believe in themselves, when people believe in families, when families come to you with absolutely nothing and they get hope, and people being successful. I'm in a position where I've been doing this long enough to see that children that went through Head Start programs are now attorneys and doctors and business owners and, you know, public speakers and all of that. And all of that did not happen by accident. It happened because Head Start set the bar high, not just for children, not just for families, but for all of us. And the answer is not to lower the bar. If there's something that needs tweaking, because everything needs a review every once in a while to see what's working and what's not working, I say we change what's not working, but we keep what's working. And we keep building on it with continuous improvement. And that's the answers for me. And when I think about it, for me, would I accept lowering expectations for my own grandchildren? And if the answer is no for that, then why would we accept them for children just because they live in poverty or the conditions that they were born in?
17: All right, that's Sharon Price, Executive Director of Community Action Council. Thank you for joining us.
6: Thank you, Tom.
17: At a time when our communities feel fragmented, a group of people in central Kentucky is proposing a simple but ambitious response, Standing Together. The event is called Hands Across / Stand Together, Linking Arms, Lifting Hope, and it's happening on Friday, August 28th. And here to tell us all about it are Stu Johnson and Jeff Rubin. Stu, it's really good to have you here as a guest. Before his recent retirement, you might know, listener, Stu was a reporter for WEKU. He was with us for many decades. Jeff Rubin from Berea is an advocate against age discrimination. He's served as a member of the Kentucky Institute on Aging. He hosts a podcast on contemporary community issues and is a contributing columnist to print and online media. And welcome to you both.
18: Thank you.
19: Thank you, Tom.
17: So, as I understand it, the plan for Friday, August 28th, is for people in Lexington to gather for 1 hour along a route stretching from Versailles Road through downtown and on to Winchester Road. So let's begin with that image. People standing hand in hand across Lexington. Where did that idea come from, and what did you feel was happening in the community that called for a gesture like this? Jeff?
18: Like many people, I am angered and upset by the current climate in this country. And I've been to a number of rallies, and I've seen what appears to be division and in-your-face attitudes of one side for the other. And I just believe when we stop and look at things that we have more in common than we do differences. And if it comes right down to it, the idea is not what you're against. What we want to do is focus on what you're for. And you may remember that this is not a new concept, but the idea of bringing it here to Lexington is. Back in 1986, there was a Hands Across America event.
17: Mm-hmm. Remember that.
18: That event was held to address hunger and homelessness and dealt a lot with what was happening in Africa at the time. Well, they had 6.5 million people join hands from one end of the country to the other. Now, obviously, you're going to have gaps along the way. But the reality was that people stood together to make a statement. And when you look at visual statements, there are a number of ways you can make them. And this one is one of unity, one of decency and respect.
17: Well, Stu, this isn't a march or a rally in the traditional sense. So we think people will stand along a route and at 12:15 and then again at 12:45, they'll join hands with those around them. And so I'm wondering, why did you choose stillness and physical connection rather than speeches and chanting and marching?
19: Tom, I think the answer there is all about expression and the visual of unity, of true unity. When you're holding hands along a busy stretch like Versailles Road, off down Main Street, out Midland, going out Winchester Road, that visual of just holding hands there and gathering together, I think it does make a statement. One of the things that we really, from the get-go, have stressed, it's a nonpartisan event. It's not about politics. It's trying our best to bring people together beyond politics. I was a reporter for Frankfurt. I think 86 was the first session. I saw a lot of politics in Frankfurt when the Democrats were in control and when the Republicans were in control. And that always was a concern to me because of the way things could really diminish into a lot of negativity, right? Mm-hmm. So this is all about trying to get beyond that and say we can accept and can understand each other better.
17: You know, to kind of bring this down to brass tacks, would you agree with me that many of us are just sick and tired of partisan politics? I mean, done with it.
18: Absolutely. Absolutely. I have to tell you, as I said earlier, I attended a number of different rallies. This was quite different. I think people were hungry for something uplifting, something positive. And there's a big difference in how you approach an issue when you approach it from the standpoint of saying what you're against as opposed to what you're for. And I never saw this as whether it be red or blue, because the issues that matter to us cross any line. We're all concerned about having enough to eat. We're all concerned about grocery prices, gas prices, affordable housing, public transit, the ability to live with decency and respect neighbor to neighbor. And, you know, enough finger pointing. That's what this country has become. And yet I'm reminded of a statement that has been voiced by a number of leaders throughout the years. And so the nation is judged by how it treats its least, its last, its oldest. My question is, how are we doing? And what can we do better? Mm-hmm. And I think when we begin to see that we have more in common to do difference, you lower the temperature and you begin to say, wait a minute, I might not agree with you, but yeah, I want my children to go to school in safety and not have to be concerned. I want a decent job, And I want others to feel that they have the same right as I do.
17: You're looking for about 10,000 people to line the route, and that's a pretty ambitious goal. Is filling every foot of the route essential to the success of the event?
18: No. Last year, we started out with an idea and four people. And we said, well, we don't know how it's going to turn out. But we struck a chord with a number of faith-based organizations and nonprofits, et cetera. And at the day of the event, we had 800 people we could count that lined the route. So we did not fill all six miles. But the people who came out from a variety of places. We had a nursing home residents come out and contribute. We had people from a homeless bus in Berea come up and contribute. We had office workers who came out and contributed. So the opportunity to express ourselves was very significant, plus the fact that during that time that we were there, we were able to determine that 15,000 vehicles passed by us, and many honked their horns. And every major media outlet in Lexington covered the event. So do you want to say it was successful? In many ways, it was. And we have proof of concept based upon the visual reality of what happened. And there are people who said, I would love to have been there last year, but I'll make it a point to be there this year.
17: Well, you've made the point that this is not about politics, but about people, a positive, nonpartisan affirmation of the entire community. What does unity mean in this context? Does it mean agreement, or can people stand together even while they hold very different beliefs about what the community needs?
18: Absolutely. What happened to the time when we were able to disagree civilly and were able to listen to the other person's point of view and come to what was called compromise? You don't get everything you want. I don't get everything I want. But at least we can come to an agreement that something needs to change and change for the better. But that opportunity has been lost in the rhetoric of our times. And it's time to bring that back.
17: Stu, I see you have something to add.
19: Yeah, I wanted to say, Tom, that we live in a society, and we might as well call it as it is, that there are people that may have a very liberal look at life or a very conservative look at life. I think it's very important personally to, you may not agree with the real conservative or the liberal, but to at least respect them and listen and say, hey, I can try to understand you on this, maybe that issue, maybe this issue I can't, this one I can. I think it's just getting beyond that. And I also want to say that I talked about my years in Frankfurt and seeing sometimes the pettiness of politics come through. But I always came away with people would ask me, you know, about and about, say, what about, oh, you're over there in Frankfurt with that mess. And I'd say, you know, if you talk to the lawmakers, Republican, Democrat, about anything outside of the politics, there's lots of good people there. It's when the political hack goes on that sometimes it can go downhill.
17: Boy, that's a good point. This gathering is being held on August 28th, and that's the 63rd anniversary of the 1963 March on Washington. How does that history inform this event, and how do you honor the moral seriousness of that anniversary?
18: Oh, I think Martin Luther King's whole legacy speaks to the humanity of people and our ability to truly bring out the best in one another. This year, I know that Reverend Sharpton is advocating for a march on Washington for voter rights. Well, certainly Martin Luther King spoke of voter rights, but he spoke of so much more. And, you know, I believe that many of us grew up at a time where decency and respect was expected and not something that was shunted aside because it's, I can say whatever I want to whoever I want. No, when you see people face to face and you look one other in the eye and you're saying, wait a minute, look what they're for and look what I'm for. Maybe we're not that different.
17: Well, large public events like this do raise some practical considerations: traffic, pedestrian safety, accessibility, weather, coordination with businesses and residents. What preparations are underway to make sure that the event is safe and respectful of the neighborhoods that it passes through?
18: Well, I'll let Stu handle that.
19: Okay. Well, come to find out, Tom, that as far as asking the mayor's office, and this was the case last year, the big no-go was don't block any intersections, which makes perfect sense. But outside of that, gathering on the sidewalks, different places, if you're not going to block an intersection or cause, you know, any kind of traffic impairment, then, you know, it's everything's good to go. So that really has not been an issue, wasn't an issue last year, and we certainly don't we plan for it to be an issue this year.
17: Well, there might be people listening to us right now who are sympathetic to the idea, but skeptical of symbolic events. They might ask, what changes after everybody lets go of one another's hands and goes home? What would you say to them?
18: I would say exactly what you were saying earlier, Tom, that people are fed up with the status quo. That if I can see my neighbor holding hands with someone else, you're beginning to lower the rhetoric. You're beginning to see that, wait a minute, we're all of the same blood. And how does that message carry over for you? Are we planning other things? I'll say is we one of our colleagues put together a toolkit for how you can do the same type of event in any community. And so we're hoping that other communities take this on. Wouldn't it be wonderful if we could join arms throughout Kentucky? How unrealistic is that? If we could do it here, we could do it anywhere.
17: I guess there's a chance that people standing next to one another that discover they're from different points on the political spectrum might wind up going to have a cup of coffee.
18: Absolutely. Mm-hmm.
17: For somebody listening who wants to be part of this, what should they do now? What kinds of volunteers or community partners do you need?
18: We are reaching out to any organization, faith-based. Last year, we had the Catholic Diocese of Lexington involved. We had the Episcopalian Diocese of Lexington involved. We had NAACP, the Human Rights Commission. We reached out to people who were working with the homeless, et cetera, et cetera. We had Rabbi Warshafter from Temple Out of Israel and the Jewish Federation out there. We had someone from the Christian Muslim Dialogue Group there. So the diversity was there. And that was a message that comes across very clearly. It's only an hour, and we're asking people to give up an hour to express themselves.
17: All right, Stu Johnson, Jeff Rubin, thank you so much for stopping by Eastern Standard, and good luck on the 28th.
18: Appreciate your time.
19: Thank you, Tom.

0: I'm Tom Martin, and you're listening to Eastern Standard. If you just joined us earlier in the hour, we heard local reaction to a reported White House proposal to deregulate the Head Start program, and about a unity event planned for August 28th in Lexington that organizers hope will bring out enough people holding hands to form a human chain stretching from Versailles Road all the way out Winchester Road. Writers, readers, artists, and publishers will be in downtown Moorhead August 28th through the 30th for the Appalachian Literary Arts Festival. Hosted by Coffee Tree Books in collaboration with the Rowan County Arts Center, the festival will feature authors, readings, writing workshops, panel discussions, music, and all kinds of activities throughout the Moorhead community. The aim is to celebrate the creative life of Appalachia, amplify the region's diverse voices, and encourage a new generation of storytellers. Andrew Preston is president of the Appalachian Literary Arts Festival. He joins us from Moorhead right now. Andrew, welcome to Eastern Standard.
1: Thanks for having me.
0: And so let's begin with the festival's central idea. What prompted you and your fellow organizers to create an Appalachian Literary Arts Festival? What did you feel was missing that this gathering might provide?
1: Well, I think it's not so much what was missing from Moorhead, but what was already there that we wanted to really bask in. So Amy Leanne Richardson and I are both writers, and we are frequent visitors to Hindman Settlement School and the Appalachian Writers Workshop. And I just really love the writing community and the music communities, and I've been a part of them for a long time, and I thought, there's so much of this happening in Moorhead. There are so many talented writers. You know, the proximity of Rowan County to both far eastern Kentucky and Lexington, it's sort of the central hub between them. And so Amy and I were chatting, and we thought, you know, this is the perfect spot to do something similar, to bring a writing community celebration here. And so that's sort of what started it.
0: The word Appalachian can bring on strong senses of place and identity, but it could also carry those stereotypes that are imposed from outside the region. What picture of Appalachia and of Appalachian literature do you hope the festival presents?
1: Yeah, I think there's such an incredible variety of genre and style of writing and music in our area. I think that people who aren't from here do have sort of this image of mountain music, and certainly that history is rich and should be celebrated. But there's also contemporary versions of that that exist now. And so I think just looking through the applications when we had all of the authors submitting their works, every single title was so wildly different in style and genre. So our committee selected around 45 authors for this year's festival. And we've got things ranging from horror to literary fiction, to romance, to sci-fi, to nonfiction, creative nonfiction, poetry. There is so much variety. And I think what you said earlier, you're right, that it's all sort of rooted in place, but that can look so different and have so much. You know, Appalachia is a really big place. So I think it's going to be really exciting to see all facets of that represented at the festival.
0: Well, give us a sense of the weekend itself. What will we find when we arrive at Moorhead?
1: Yeah, so Friday is sort of our smaller day. It's our introductory day. We've got a lot of family and youth activities happening on Friday. So the Rowan County Public Library will be doing a youth story time event, as well as a scavenger hunt. And that's sort of welcoming in the families who are just getting settled into town. And then that evening, Amy Leanne Richardson's Bloodroot Writing Collective will be doing an open mic and a reading with the community to sort of wind down and welcome everyone in. Saturday is when everything really big starts to happen. We've got writing workshops and classes happening at the Rowan County Arts Center all day that day from 10 a.m. to 4:30 p.m., four different classes from four different Appalachian writers who are current in the industry. So you can sign up for those classes online at our website. And that's actually the only ticketed event. Everything else, the whole weekend, is totally free. So then after that, we've got a concert featuring Will Oldham as our headliner. He's a fabulous songwriter. And all four of the musicians who are performing in that big concert are also authors. And so their books will be for sale right outside of Sawstone Brewing on the lawn with a special outdoor pop-up shop from Coffee Tree Books. And then Sunday is our main author day. We'll have 45 to 50 authors inside Coffee Tree Books, signing their books, selling them, chatting with folks. We'll have food trucks. We'll have additional music and readings outside. We've got a publisher lawn where publishers ranging from Penguin Random House all the way to some of our small local presses will be present, talking about what's coming out from their presses and their publishers, networking with authors. We'll have a vendor lawn, and all of the vendors were handpicked to include specifically bookish things. So you can find bookmarks and bookish apparel and art prints and things like that based on Appalachian literature. And then everything downtown in Moorhead, all of the local businesses have teamed up to do something bookish. So, for instance, Back Alley Tattoos is doing literary flash tattoos. We'll have special menu items at Holbrook Drug. They have wonderful ice cream sundaes and milkshakes, so they'll have some special items. Fat Patties downtown is doing special discounts for authors. Titans Chaos Games is going to be doing Dungeons & Dragons sort of merchandise with their trading cards. So there's too much to even mention in a small amount of time, but you can see all of the events for the whole weekend on the website as well.
0: Moorhead already has a distinctive cultural identity. It's a university town, of course. It's a gateway to Eastern Kentucky. It's a community with deep connections to visual art, music, and storytelling. So what does hosting this festival say about Moorhead and the role it can play in the cultural life of Appalachia?
1: Yeah, since I've been in Moorhead, I came here as a student in 2011. I went to the university and graduated in 2015. And I was just overwhelmed with the arts in the community. And it's just been the kind of place where no matter what art form you're doing or what kind of art community you're engaging with, there's something in Moorhead for it. You know, I'm a songwriter. I've performed in Moorhead, and I've done workshops, songwriting workshops and things like that. And that was sort of my introduction into the art world of Moorhead. And then it's also interconnected. So I met videographers, I met authors, I met visual artists, I met culinary artists. I mean, it's just such an interconnected community. And I think that this sort of event is just a highlight of that and like a giant networking opportunity, and also just a place for people who love to consume art and read books and listen to music. And, you know, I think there's something for everybody here.
0: Well, you really detailed this a moment ago, festivals as creators of economic activity, but they can also change how people see their own town. What lasting effect do you hope that this weekend might have on the people of Moorhead and how they view their town?
1: Yeah, I think that, you know, we often Moorhead gets this reputation of, you know, it is a university town. And so there's sort of this dichotomy of the townies and then the students. And I've been both. And it's kind of funny once you've been both to see how different it can feel. But also having been both, there is so much crossover. There really isn't a distinction. Mm-hmm. And I think it would be really fantastic to, you know, shine a light on everything that makes the town unified. And that is our sense of art and place, and you know, Coffee Tree Books is sort of a hub of that in town. It's cool as a community space to see all these different people are coming in and reading and buying coffee and hanging out. And we have all sorts of businesses like that in town. So I hope that, you know, this festival can be sort of a reflection of that and kind of unify everybody.
0: The Appalachian Literary Arts Festival is happening August 28th through the 30th in downtown Moorhead, with events centered at the Coffee Tree Bookstore and the Round County Arts Center. Andrew Preston is president of the festival. Andrew, thank you so much for talking with us.
1: Thank you so much for having me.
0: Reggie Van Stockham has joined us from time to time here on Eastern Standard, sharing his observations from treks to far-flung places all across the Commonwealth. And now Reggie is back with a set of radio plays produced by our own Neil Kesterson. Eastern Standard's technical director and sound designer, and at one point in the series, Neil even comes around from the control room and into the studio to join the fun. Reggie Van Stockham, tell us about these radio plays. How'd you have the idea?
2: The idea comes from the old Lux Radio Theater in the 30s. I'm involved in the theater. Jack Wan, my playwright's involved in the theater. It's just exciting to be in theater and to work with playwrights and to hone your skill as a speaker. So I was listening to those old plays, and I don't want to say that they're stodgy, but they're not in a modern format. And yet, if you get online, you can hear podcasts that are essentially plays, but in a more modern style. And what that means is that there's special effects, that there's trending music, that there are narrators that are compelling in a certain way. And rather than having a play read from the beginning to the end, you have a narrator bring on the setting and go into short scenes where your actors read the lines written by a playwright. And it takes a little extra understanding of that format to get the good stuff out in your writing. And fortunately, I work with Dr. Jack Wan, and he's brilliant at that.
0: Now, you've written these stories, correct?
2: Correct. With Dr. Wan, who is the principal playwright.
0: And he's adapted them.
2: Yes. And he's adapted the first three he adapted from my books.
0: Okay. And Dr. Wan, by the way, has spent his entire life in theater in both the academic and the professional worlds. He was even inducted into the Creative and Performing Arts Hall of Fame and has a theater named for him. So tell us about your collaboration with Dr. Wan.
2: Well, it's one of those fortunate things that happen in your creative life to come across someone who has a level of brilliance that can be backed up by experience. Jack was coming off of 10 years teaching Shakespeare in the American Academy in New York City. His daughter had moved to Eminence, Kentucky, and he came back to be with her. We have a theater in Shelby County, the Shelby County Community Theater. He is a vigorous playwright, teacher, and actor. He wanted a place to apply his trade, and I guess it was 2010 now that he came to one of our play announcements, and oddly enough, it came over to me out of the blue and said, "I understand you write music." And unabashedly, I said, "Well, of course." And he said, "Do you think you can write music to Shakespeare?" And I wasn't even lying, but I came close by saying, "Of course I can do that." And it wasn't 6 months later, I'd put music to Shakespeare's Cymbeline, and we were over at Asbury College to one of the premieres of his work called Shakespeareans. And he and I have been acting, I've been studying in his classes, we have been writing plays together ever since.
0: Are these plays about any particular thing? Is there a theme?
2: The first things we wrote were musicals. And we've had two musicals that we've actually premiered on stages in the Louisville area. One was about country music wannabes called Jubilee Barn Dance. Another was based on one of my short stories called Tower by the Thames, a very creative musical set, comedy set in London, England. And since then, we've written three one-act plays based upon my books. My books tend to be either fiction science or cosmic horror. And recently we've gotten into these radio theater dramas. The first three that we did were based upon my fiction science cosmic horror books. The first one was Cosmos the Stellar Stalker. The second one was Sidestep. Really cool settings for both of those. The third one, which we're just wrapping up post-production now on, is Return to Mars. That's the one that Neil is in. But we've entered into a new phase where we're taking old works of Jules Verne, and we're bringing those into the radio drama setting, five episodes, about an hour and a half, in the format that we kind of perfected in our first three.
0: I have to ask, is there a difference between science fiction and fiction science?
2: There is. And you might catch that from the interest that I have in Jules Verne. Jules Verne's often called the father of science fiction, but he really isn't, and he wouldn't claim that if he was here to answer the question. He was very knowledgeable about scientific developments, and what he would project as possible future developments were already in the works and were very feasible, and in fact, tended to occur occur after he wrote about them. In my writing, because I'm a biologist also, I write about a lot of real science in my fictional work. Now, my fictional work can be pretty wild out there, Cosmos the Stellar Stalker, but the setting is always based on good, solid biology. My son has a doctorate in physics, so I always run it through him. It's good, solid physics. The storyline is the fictional part.
0: What do you have to keep in mind when you're scripting a play for radio as opposed to something that people can actually come and see?
2: You've got to recognize that it is good writing that makes good acting, that makes good plays. And fortunately, I work with Dr. Jack Wan, who is an excellent playwright. He's directed more than 350 plays, brought theater departments online in two prominent universities. He understands the elements of these. You say in a play what has to be said, because nothing else could be said by a character but what you write. And if you do that, it's very tight, it's very emotive, and it moves the action properly forward at the right pace. That's how Jack writes. Now, what I can bring to that is the packaging the emotional impact of the story. Okay, Jack, here's where we're going. Here are some of the elements that we have to work with. Now, can we tell a story within a certain number of scenes and allow the narrator to move from one scene to the next? But it's the writing that counts.
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3: Hey, boss. We've broken through the old rail yard steam tunnels. Pretty much as you thought. The large junction room is right where you said it would be. We've been setting everything up in there.
4: Is there enough room for the plates, the tube cannon, and the metal rings?
3: No problem. The plates are already in place.
4: Rummy!
0: That's a sampling from the radio play Cosmos from Reginald Van Stockham. He's here in the studio with me. And I mentioned that you bring our Neil Kesterson into the mix. Tell us about how Neil got coaxed over the glass here into the studio.
2: Well, it was coaxing, I'll tell you that. He is a real professional. As far as to getting him involved, we had a role where we had a character which was a spaceship itself. And I was thinking how wonderful if Neil, who is somewhat reserved, would be the voice of that spaceship. And that spaceship's voice would itself have an arc of character, would grow within the piece. So I had a delightful time working with him.
0: Well, so do we. And we've been working with Neil for 8 years now on Eastern Standard. So how can listeners find these plays online? Where do they go?
2: Well, you can find them in two digital platforms. They're free. You don't have to sign up. You don't have to do anything but click on a button. 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That's W-A-N-N, my last name, V-A-N-S-T-O-C-K-U-M.com. You get to those, all 10 of our plays there. You hit a button, you hit a second button, and you can listen all you want.
0: All right, that's Reginald Van Stockham, and good luck with these plays. Thanks for joining us. We're looking forward to listening to them.
2: It's my pleasure, Tom. Thanks for inviting me back.
0: Okay.

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2: In front of a concrete retaining wall, amidst piles of broken pottery and glass, Lacey Hale sifts through a plastic bag full of jewelry.
3: A woman donated this. It was, a box full of buttons and pendants and little gems and stones and doodads of all sorts.
2: Hale selects several pieces from the bag. She holds each one up to a turtle-shaped outline that's been painted on the wall. She's deciding which jewelry parts will work to make the turtle in this mosaic come to life.
3: It's like putting a puzzle together all the time.
2: Hale's an artist from Whitesburg. She's spearheading the creation of this public mosaic that's behind the old post office downtown. The mosaic is sponsored by the Cowan Community Action Group in Letcher County. It's part of their annual Growing Home event, which honors the anniversary of the flood of 2022.
3: They wanted it to commemorate the flood, but also honor the people here, the grit, the strength.
2: The mosaic is also a celebration of Eastern Kentucky streams, along with the flora and fauna that call them home.
3: So there's Joe Pyeweed and Black-Eyed Susans and Morels, and then there's a kingfisher, a heron, there's frogs.
2: As part of the project, Hale asked community members to donate items to add to the mosaic. People have donated old jewelry, broken pottery that belonged to loved ones, and river glass found after flooding. Not only have people shared physical items, they've shared their stories too.
3: It's been a way for me too to learn about people in the community that I might not have been able to meet before.
2: One person Hale's connected with through the project is Lee Burke. Burke lives in McRoberts alongside a creek. The night of the flood, Burke heard his mom call out.
4: She said, "Lee, you better check that creek." And I said, "It's a creek, it ain't going nowhere."
2: Eventually, Burke did get up to check.
4: And when I looked out that window, it was already a raging river.
2: As Burke stood with his mom at the back door, he saw his dad's outbuilding float down the rushing creek. The physical building wasn't the only thing carried away. The structure housed Burke's father's treasure collections, including R.C. Coleman memorabilia that was salvaged from the local bottling plant.
4: It had the 100 crates in it and all the pop bottles. He passed away in 2012, and I just kept it all.
2: Burke watched as all those keepsakes were swept downriver with the building. In the days after the floodwaters had subsided, Burke and his brother were driving to the next town over. Something in a debris pile caught Burke's eye.
4: So we got out, we went across the creek, We dug through all that stuff, and sure enough, it was a red RC crate, and it was still intact.
2: Friends and neighbors started finding crates, too, and they returned them to Burke. But of the more than 2,000 bottles in his dad's building, Burke only recovered two. One was fully intact. The other was broken in half, but still had the RC logo. When he heard about the mosaic, he decided to donate the broken bottle to Hale.
3: It makes me kind of want to cry now. it was just so touching that a piece from his father, who would trust us to use and break and put in this big wall. My intern Julian was like, "We should put it in the blue heron's neck." And so that's what we did.
2: Burke also donated a mug of his mother's, who passed away in 2024. For him, having his parents' objects in this public artwork is a way of honoring their lives.
4: They're both gone, and I'm just like, it's just a little bit of keeping them alive.
2: Mosaic is like an archive of the community, says Hale. It's a reflection of what they found important and beautiful.
1: 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Neil Kesterson, sound designer and technical director. 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
3: Today on Freakonomics Radio, American investors are placing a very big bet on artificial intelligence, but it's not just any bet.
4: We have a parlay bet right now. It's that the model company's capital expenditures will lead to enough revenues. And the second part of the bet is that it will also lead to sufficient productivity gains in the near term.
3: Gary Gensler started out as a deal maker at Goldman Sachs. Then he became the nation's chief financial regulator. And now he is a professor at MIT studying financial booms and busts.
4: The debate really is, when do you have these booms that lead to just recessions, and when do you have these booms that lead to real washouts?
3: Gary Gensler on Freakonomics Radio, right after this hour's news.
5: In Washington, I'm Dan Ronan. Canadians appear to overwhelmingly support Prime Minister Mark Carney's response to the trade war with the United States. Dan Karpinchuk reports most agree a line has been crossed.
6: Provincial premiers from across the country say Trump has gone too far, and all, with the exception of Alberta, say it's time to fight back. They agree it will be tough on Canadians. Jobs will be lost and businesses closed because of President Trump's 50% tariffs. Many business leaders, such as the Canadian Steel Producers Association, agree that no deal is better than a bad deal. Fans at Major League Soccer matches in Montreal and Vancouver booed the U.S. national anthem Saturday. Many people promised to shun American alcohol. Ottawa's retaliation begins on September the 8th, targeting U.S. sectors including steel, dairy, appliances, agricultural equipment, pulp and paper, and electronics. For NPR News, I'm Dan Karpinchuk in Toronto.
5: Republican voters in South Carolina Tuesday will select their candidate for the November midterm Senate election. Congressman Ralph Norman will face Senator Darlene Graham, who was appointed after her older brother, Senator Lindsey Graham, died unexpectedly this summer. The race is shaping up to be another test for President Trump, who endorsed the political novice, and Graham has had difficulty on the campaign trail, especially on foreign policy-related topics. On NBC's Meet the Press, the state's other Senator Tim Scott endorsed Graham.
7: Highly qualified, incredibly competent, ready for prime time. She's ready to tackle the issues of affordability for the American people, and she's ready to serve the great state of South Carolina in the United States Senate. I ask every Republican in South Carolina, vote Darlene Graham on Tuesday.
5: The state's former governor, Nikki Haley, has endorsed Norman. The winner of the runoff Tuesday faces Dr. Annie Andrews, who won the Democratic Party nomination this summer. About 90,000 residents have been urged to evacuate or be ready to leave parts of Reno, Nevada, as a fast-growing wildfire spreads toward neighborhoods in the northern part of the city on Sunday. NPR's Maria Godoy reports the fire has now grown to 13,000 acres.
8: The Hawk Fire began Saturday in the foothills of the Sierra Nevada, and authorities say several structures have been destroyed. Here's Shane Ackerson, one of three unified incident commanders.
9: We can confirm that the fire was human-caused. However, that is still undergoing active investigation and don't have further details to provide you at this time.
8: The zone of people urged to go now reached the edge of the University of Nevada on Sunday. Officials say people evacuating should be prepared to stay away from home for several days, as unpredictable winds have complicated the fight to contain the blaze. Nevada Governor Joe Lombardo has declared a state of emergency in Washoe County and activated the National Guard. Maria Godoy, NPR News.
5: It's NPR. The Phoenix Police Department has arrested and fired two officers for their alleged involvement in a violent traffic stop earlier this month. From member station KJZZ, Connor Greenwall reports both men are facing multiple felony charges.
10: Former Phoenix police officers Luis Vasquez Jr. and Antonio Felix are accused of punching, tasing, and threatening to shoot a man and a woman during a traffic stop. The officers did not document the stop or turn on their body-worn cameras. On Saturday, Chief Matt Giordano announced the officers face multiple charges, including kidnapping and aggravated assault.
11: I still have questions. This is an ongoing investigation. That's why our Internal Affairs Bureau will continue to work on this and try to determine that.
10: In 2024, a report by the Department of Justice recommended federal oversight of the Phoenix Police Department after it found a pattern of constitutional violations, excessive violence, and unjustified deadly force. The DOJ retracted that report under the Trump administration in May 2025. For NPR News, I'm Connor Greenwall in Phoenix.
5: A year-long ban on Mexican cattle imports to the United States is set to expire on Monday. Shipments will resume at the Douglas, Arizona-Mexico border crossing. If this reopening goes smoothly, the Agriculture Department could allow imports through additional locations later this year. The ban was imposed over concerns about a flesh-eating parasite known as the New World screwworm fly, which lays eggs in the open wounds of cattle. Mexican officials say they are containing the screwworm. This is NPR.
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13: From the WEKU Newsroom, I'm Brian Burkhart with the forecast for northern, central, and eastern Kentucky. Mostly clear skies are expected overnight tonight. Our lows in the upper 50s. Tomorrow, a sunny day, highs in the low 80s. Partly cloudy tomorrow night, lows staying in those upper 50s. And on Tuesday, another sunny day, highs in the mid 80s. This is WEKU.
3: The U.S. economy is made up of 20 different sectors, as the government calls them. There's the agriculture sector, manufacturing and construction, healthcare, transportation, and energy. One of these 20 sectors is fundamentally different from the rest. Why? Because it intersects with every other sector with an intensity and at a scale that we have never seen in human history. I am talking about the finance sector. Listen to Gary Gensler.
4: Finance is a critical piece of American exceptionalism. We're about 4% or so of the world's population. We're 25% of the world's economy, but we're 50% of the world's capital markets.
3: It's easy to argue, and some people have, that we are living through the greatest period of wealth creation in history. The financial markets that support this growth are exceedingly complex, and few people understand them as well as Gary Gensler. He spent the first 18 years of his career at the elite investment bank Goldman Sachs. He first got into government work in 1999 when his Goldman elder, Bob Rubin, recruited Gensler to the Treasury Department. After the 2008 financial meltdown, Gensler was asked to help clean up the markets that drove the crash. Barack Obama installed Gensler as chair of the CFTC, the Commodity Futures Trading Commission. And later, during the Biden administration, Gensler chaired the SEC, the Securities and Exchange Commission. Now he is a professor at MIT with a specialty in financial booms and busts. But let's go back to the beginning. Let's start with Gary Gensler's birth.
4: October of 1957, the same month that the Soviet Union put Sputnik in the air. And the same year, 1957, that you start with artificial intelligence.
3: Gensler is off by a year on what people consider the birth of modern AI. That was 1956, but that's not his point.
4: Few people really think AI is as old as I am or that I'm that young.
3: And now Gensler is working at one of the epicenters of the AI revolution.
4: I'm not a card-carrying PhD, but MIT saw fit to take this old math guy and make me a professor of the practice. And I guess you don't view me as a competitor, but Simon Johnson and I started this podcast, Power and Consequences.
3: Oh, I know. I've been listening to it. I like it a great deal.
4: Well, thank you. I mean, we just try to do explainers and we're broadening out and inspired by what we do with students. I think there's an overlap of what we're trying to do. We use data, narratives, we use historical narratives a bunch. To me, history helps inform thinking about the present and mostly what it means about the future.
3: You chaired both the SEC and CFTC. I want to exploit your experience and wisdom in those two areas to talk about the economy now. Let's start with the CFTC. You chaired that from 2009 to 2014. The big headline that I'm aware of is Dodd-Frank, the swaps oversight provisions, central clearing, real-time trade reporting, bringing transparency to a market that hadn't been transparent. But if you could just walk us through what you saw as the hits and then either things you weren't able to accomplish or things that didn't work out the way you'd hoped.
4: Let me say something about both chairing the Commodity Futures Trading Commission and the Securities and Exchange Commission. And we in the United States are one of two large nations that have several market regulators. Japan followed us in the 1940s and did something similar. But one that oversees the securities markets. Securities are things that you buy and sell that issuers, companies raise money with. And then something that around the derivatives markets, financial contracts that derive their value from an underlying. And in the case of the Commodity Futures Trading Commission, initially, they were financial contracts deriving their value from agricultural things, corn, wheat, later oil, later interest rates. In both jobs, I am proud of and leaned into a field that seems a little geeky to many people, but it was the market structure, or more technically, micro market structure. I think you can create great public good by the rules of the game. Is a market fair? Does a market have access? How transparent is it? And how much do you promote integrity, basically getting rid of fraud and manipulation? Those are the key things of market structure. And if you have really good markets, it benefits somebody just filling up their car with a tank of gas, because behind that, somebody might be hedging the risk of the oil price going up or down due to war in the Strait of Hormuz or just due to production cycles. To answer your question of the Commodity Futures Trading Commission, it was a remarkable time to serve. There it was, the 08 financial crisis, 10 million people either losing their jobs, losing their homes, and many, many more people than that, having financial uncertainty at the time. President Obama decided to put together a team and said, we not only have to stabilize the economy, but we also have to put in some reforms to make such failures less likely. Never going to get rid of them completely, but less likely. We did work with the rest of the Obama administration, and we put together provisions to lower the risks and create greater competition in these derivatives markets and what you call swaps markets. I'm proud to say that not only did we get a law passed, but then we were asked to implement various rules. We did 67 different rules, I think 85% of them bipartisan, meaning Republican and Democrats voting together. Almost two-thirds were unanimous. And remarkably, 15 or so years later, they haven't been overturned. The big problem in the middle of that crisis, the credit default swap market, the interest swap markets, are functioning at lower cost, the interest swap market, a lot lower spreads, they're called. They're institutional markets. Many of your listeners would go, why does Stephen have this guy on talking about interest rate markets? But it matters to your mortgage. It matters to your employer. It matters to your auto loan, your student loan, the interest rate markets. I'm very proud of that. I'm proud of one other thing in the enforcement area. We found a bunch of cheats. I don't know what else to call it. We found a bunch of people at big banks that were fraudulently setting the interest rates. And they would say on a daily basis, this is what we will borrow and lend in the interest rate market called the London Interbank Offer Rate. Now, why did that matter? Many people's mortgages, many people's loans were set in relation to that market. That was called floating rates. Every day, 16, I think it was, banks put in a rate. And we found that a number of them were just lying and others were colluding. And I think we helped clean that market up.
3: when you were talking about how derivatives went from being on corn futures to derivatives on interest rates, the big picture of the last maybe 30 or 40 years, to me as a layperson, has been the amount of, let's call it, financial engineering in our economy. Can you just take a step back and describe that development, pros and cons generally? How much of the economy itself, but also the downstream effects, are influenced by really a relatively small handful of people at a relatively small handful of firms who have found new ways to make money that are vastly different from old ways to make money?
4: If I could tease apart two pieces of it. One is financial engineering, or you might say financial innovation, or even technology. And the other is market concentration. Finance, since antiquity, has been coming up with new technologies. In fact, long ago, we humans came up with this thing called money. That's a technology we invented.
3: It's a good one. Yeah, it's a really good one. Very valuable.
4: We went on to do a bunch of stuff on math. And I'm not talking about high-end math like AI math. I'm talking about like double-entry bookkeeping. In the 1980s, a firm named Salomon Brothers invented the first interest rate swap, and others invented how you can take loans and sell them in the market called securitizations in the mortgage market and then in the asset-backed securities markets. And now we have, of course, credit default swaps. And more recently, I'm guessing we'll talk about prediction markets as well. One former public servant who I had the honor to work with closely, Paul Volcker, said at one point in time after the financial crisis that the only technology he thought that really benefited the public was the automatic teller machine, ATMs. I thought Paul was a little too harsh.
3: We should also say that in the U.S., especially, corporate governance is a big deal in making markets function the way we want to.
4: I think a gold standard in the United States, we are the big market for now. There's a lot of reasons, but part of it is because we set up institutions, the Federal Reserve in 1913, the SEC in the 1930s, the Commodity Futures Trading Commission, on and on. We set up these institutions, and they've, on the main, functioned pretty well, focused on public goods. What's good for the market? Access, transparency, fairness, competition, and the like.
3: Let's talk about concentration. We're doing an episode right now on the price of beef in the U.S., which is really high. And if you look at the concentration in the packers right now, there's only like four major meat packers. But if you go back 130, 150 years, it was the same thing, a different four or five. And so that seems to me, as a layperson, to be a feature of our capitalism. Maybe it's a good feature, maybe it's a bad feature, I don't know. But I'd love you to talk about the kind of ongoing concentration of markets and in which markets maybe now you see that concentration as problematic.
4: It's a feature of finance since antiquity. The Medicis had their day. They did. J.P. Morgan, the man, not the company, had his day and his son in the late 19th century and early 20th century. I think it's a feature of finance, and then you might go, well, why? It has to do with the economics of networks. Just as Google is a network for search in the United States, or Baidu as the search network in China, just as Amazon has that big network effect, there is a powerful set of economics around the centrality of a handful of either commercial banks, those that collect deposits and make loans, or the market makers themselves, that they get in the center of the market. One of the key things they get an advantage of when you're in the middle of the market is you get more and better information. There's what economists call an information asymmetry. I have more information than you do. I'm glad to trade with you every day, Stephen, if I have more information than you. You're called the less informed individual. Sometimes I would hear on Wall Street that the broad public were like the slow deer and the Goldman Sachs or Morgan Stanley were the fast deer. Well, now it's changed. Maybe now it's Citadel or it's Jane Street or jump trading firms that are at the center of this capital market. One other thing happens in finance, and it's a feature, is the borrowing of money and then trying to make money on borrowing money. That's called leverage. Banks do it, and when they get into trouble, people want their money back, and that's called a run on the bank. Market concentration and leverage and technological waves are all features of finance. When I was born in the 1950s, and you said, what was finance's total aggregate part of the U.S. economy? It was maybe 3%. When I went to Wall Street in 1979, it was maybe 5%. And now it's 8%. You'd say, do we have a better economy? For sure, we have a bigger economy. But I'm saying, do we have a better economy?
3: Yeah, what's your answer there?
4: We have a less equal economy. It's a far higher bit of inequality, wealth and income inequality. It leads to polarization. And there's a lot of political scientists who study the relationship of inequality and polarization. I think finance is a critical piece of the American exceptionalism. I think finance is also the thing that might be right now leading to this AI boom slash bubble that we're living through right now.
3: Coming up after the break, does every boom turn into a bubble? I'm Stephen Dubner speaking with Gary Gensler, and this is Freakonomics Radio.
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3: I spoke with Gary Gensler on July 10th. The markets have been a bit choppy since then, but the larger trends are still holding true. By whatever index or measure you want to look at, U.S. stock market valuation is at an all-time high relative to our GDP. I think roughly 2.5 times GDP.
4: It's hovering right around 235% of our economy. It's called the Warren Buffett Index. He just simply takes the value of the stock market and divides by our economy. That's an all-time high, depending upon the day. You can look at price earnings ratios in the rearview mirror, where we're about 30 times. You can look out in front of us, the predicted price earnings ratios, not quite the highest. We have been a little higher at times. Or there's a famous economist named Shiller that does a Shiller index, which takes an average of 10 years. We're pretty much at the high there as well. Regardless of all that, what we're having right now in our stock market, everybody would agree, is this investment boom in artificial intelligence. Think data centers, think chips, not just computational chips like the graphic processing units of NVIDIA, but think memory, Micron, Samsung, this SK Hynix out of Korea. All of that spending has gone up nearly fivefold in 3 years, from about 140-ish billion to 750 billion. To scale it in terms of our economy, just this year in 2026, that 750 billion is about 2.5% of our gross domestic product. It's estimated next year to go to a little over a trillion. All of a sudden, it'll be 3% of our gross domestic product. That's more than we've done on nearly any of our general purpose technologies.
3: I'm curious to know the degree to which that concerns you and for whom especially. For instance, Citadel has data showing that the bottom half of U.S. households now own more than $600 billion in equities and mutual funds, which is an all-time high. And that is, to a lot of people, really good news, because one complaint for a long time has been that the stock markets were mostly an opportunity for middle and upper income people. But when new investors get into a market, whether it's the stock markets or crypto or whatever it may be, that is often one of the preconditions for a bubble. Talk to me about your assessment of full absolute risk of the markets and for whom.
4: It's a risk for the entire economy. Right now, our economy is driven by and large by two things, both related to AI. One is the actual capital expenditure. When you move from the numbers I mentioned, 140 billion to 750 billion, that's 600 billion of more spending in just 3 years for capital expenditures on these data centers and the like. Secondly, the stock market itself creates a wealth effect generally for the upper income Americans. I like the figure that Citadel puts out there, but I'd note in aggregate, the U.S. stock market is hovering around $80 trillion. So if the bottom 50% of households hold $600 billion, it's less than 1% with all respect.
3: So when someone like Citadel puts out a number like that, is it marketing essentially?
4: As we say in politics, it's messaging. You got to find the political consensus and then you figure out the analysis. Pick your favorite general purpose technology. Stephen, there's a question back to you. For 200 years, you could start with canals in the 1830s or the internet just 20 some years ago.
3: I have mine. I'm ready to go.
4: All right.
3: Electricity.
4: Ah, good one.
3: I think it's wildly overlooked generally. Electrification, it's a good and wild story, and it's one of those things that we totally take for granted now.
4: Yeah, it was 1880 when Thomas Edison created Edison Electric and built that first electric plant here in Manhattan where I'm recording. And what happened to the stock market? And did we have a recession in the 1890s?
3: I would guess yes.
4: Yeah. And what happened in the 1920s when we really had big utility and all the utility companies were starting to electrify rural America as well?
3: I'll say yes again. And I'll say yes to every single one. There's booms and busts.
4: Right. I'm glad you picked electricity because in electricity's case, we weren't spending 3% of gross domestic product on the capital spend.
3: There's a book I'm guessing you know, Ken Rogoff and Carmen Reinhart, just after the global financial crisis where you were heavily involved.
4: On the cleanup crew.
3: The cleanup crew, right. And their book was called This Time is Different, 8 Centuries of Financial Folly. They were talking about that financial crash. Let's use that term now for AI, because there are, as with any big new technology that's getting a lot of investment, there are people who claim this time is different. This technology is fundamentally different. The investment around it is different. The consequences, if or when parts of it don't go well, are also different. I'm guessing you don't feel that way about AI, but I'd love to know.
4: Look, I'm an identical twin. I would say Rob and I are different, but we're also a lot similar. So let's just give me context. What's similar is that we have a set of technologies that come along every 20 to 40 years, the last being the internet, maybe before that you would say the computer and general electronics and so forth before that. Automobiles and the highways and the great highway system, all the way back to canals in the 1830s. What you usually have, history tells us, is this investment phase, big capital expenditure phase. We're having that right now. It's in the data centers and the chips and the memory and the like. And revenues do not match it. Right now, we have give or take $750 billion of spend. And we might have native revenues, if we're being generous this year, $150 maybe $200 billion. So we know something. It's not in equilibrium right now. And we knew that when the internet was building all those cables in the late 1990s as well.
3: It's never been the case with a big new technology that it is in equilibrium, only because a new technology needs an awful lot of startup investment, or am I wrong there?
4: You're correct, but it's also the nature of financial markets, and it's a nature of human incentives. Think about the chief executive officers in any one of these eras. They said, oh my God, they're building a canal. I got to build a canal. They're building a railroad. I got to build a railroad. And now Mark Zuckerberg can't help himself, right? I mean, he spent $80+ billion on the metaverse, those goggles. And so Google rightly is saying, if I don't do this spend, I could lose my ad revenues to OpenAI. So there's a fear of missing out, FOMO, but there's also defensiveness. I've got to protect my high profit margins I have currently. And so you get an overinvestment that comes from the actual incentive systems right in the moment, financial incentives and FOMO incentives. And you get this enthusiasm, and the capital markets support it over and over again. Decade after decade, we support these booms. And then at some point in time, it plateaus. And all of a sudden, it's a little bit like that cartoon. You're watching the character run, and all of a sudden, they ran off the cliff, and their feet are still moving, and there's not the revenues to support where they are. The difference that a lot of people point to is two. One that I think is right, and the second one I worry about. One is they say, listen, there's not as much debt borrowing because a lot of this build is from these big tech companies, the so-called hyperscalers, the Microsofts, the Googles, and they're using their own cash flow. They're not using capital.
3: They're already public. They've been public a long time, and they generate a lot of cash, yeah?
4: And they don't have a lot of debt yet, though they're now tapping the debt markets, right? All of them are doing things that are off balance sheet financing. They're also having a lot of other companies called neocloud companies like CoreWeave and others lease or buy the chips, and then they lease from them. There's a lot of interconnected finance that if we have a crisis, people will look back and say, where's that Freakonomics podcast with Gensler? He mentioned that.
3: But wait a minute. Sorry to interrupt, but let me ask you this. How do you like that style of ramping up? I'm just trying to gauge your level of concern.
4: I think that we have a stock market that is highly valued by any measure. We have a boom in the capital expenditures that will plateau and maybe even decline in the next few years. So when that comes, that's a reversal that you see will happen for all of these chip manufacturers, construction, and so forth. Something has to give. If AI is successful, it's also going to lead to a lot of disruption. I'm an optimist that it will over time work out, but not in the next several years. It will be much slower, I think, in terms of really changing productivity growth.
3: Let's talk about who loses out in the AI transition, especially when it comes to employment. We saw this with the so-called China shock when U.S. manufacturing jobs were sent overseas. Some predictions say that the net job loss from AI will be much larger, but it strikes me that nobody really knows yet.
4: AI needs to be thought of, and I say this to these great students at MIT. I say, you've got to look at the task level, not the job level. What are the tasks of the producers of Freakonomics that they can offload to AI? There's still going to be a human asking the questions. I think for a while, Stephen, I think, you're not an AI agent, are you?
3: I am not an AI agent just yet. I do find AI helpful in my research, but I'm just using it essentially as a better version of a search engine or maybe a talented and smart assistant who also makes a lot of mistakes.
4: Correct, correct. You have to be dubious. You have to really challenge it. You can't offload too much because they'll tell you something that's just not correct. But what tasks will be automated? And then later, subsequently, what whole processes will be transformed. Like Henry Ford transformed the factory floor and did that whole assembly line.
3: And then extending that metaphor, when you create the car, you add mobility, and that leads to billions of opportunities that didn't exist. So that's the creative destruction argument that the people that I hang out with, the economists, like. But when I raise that argument to AI skeptics, younger and older, they see it more in the this time is different way. There's no way that that's going to happen. So what do you say to that skepticism?
4: I feel it. I understand it. There's been skepticism about a lot of different technologies for centuries. To the extent that you concentrate on a winner-take-all or a winner-take-most model, if the scaling goes that way, then a lot of the profits and revenues go to that one or two main central models. Then if companies, law firms, consulting firms, software firms are offloading and automating tasks, then the worry is, well, does everybody else get paid lower for what they're doing? There's going to be a lot of disruption in the 2030s. I think there'll be a lot of political angst and changes of coalitions around this throughout the 30s and maybe the 40s.
3: I was hoping you were going somewhere positive with this, but you're saying that what we've got now in terms of uncertainty, let's say political partisanship, let's say angst, as you put it, you're predicting at least 10, maybe 20 more years.
4: I think that we're in a transitional period of time, and we've seen this at other times. In the industrialization of the late 19th century, it was a little bit about electrification. It was a lot about the railroad, a lot about industrialization, moving from the farms to the cities. But that was a period of time we had the progressive era. It was one of the most dynamic periods of time that we actually broadened the franchise to vote to women by 1920. We did some heinous things on race, though. We went backwards and we've installed the Jim Crow era. But the progressive era was one that we did antitrust laws. We set up the Federal Reserve and the Federal Trade Commission. I think the 2030s and 2040s will be a challenging political time. I think that the American public is going to rise to the challenge and say, we need to change some of the imbalances that are in society. And I hope you ask me about China.
3: Coming up after the break, what about China? I'm Stephen Dubner in conversation with Gary Gensler, and this is Freakonomics Radio. We will be right back.
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20: 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I'm Wendy Wilkinson. I'll have the latest news, weather, and traffic to get your day started.
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3: Gary Gensler is former chair of both the Securities and Exchange Commission and the Commodity Futures Trading Commission. Before that, he was a partner at Goldman Sachs. and now he is a professor at MIT. We're talking about how the AI boom may play out, and that depends on who wins the AI race.
4: China and the U.S. are in the lead right now. China and the U.S. have different approaches. We're spending probably seven times as much as China this year on building those data centers. And yet, their models are only maybe 4 to 9 months behind us. There's a lot of price pressure in the U.S. Our companies in the U.S. are saying, well, if you want to use OpenAI or Anthropic, we have to charge you. And at some point in time, we have to pay our bondholders and our stockholders. China might be 4 or 9 months behind, but it's good enough. Like when you do your searches for Freakonomics, I don't know if you're looking at the budget for how much it's costing you, but if you thought I can do almost as good a search for half the price, you might say I'll use a DeepSeek model from China or a Moonshot model or Alibaba Quen model. We're in an interesting time where we may have put a lot of cards on this thing as a nation, but we'll have the Maseratis and the Ferraris of AI, and they're going to be building the Volkswagens, and the Volkswagens will sell a lot. Well, just think about it. In China, they have a pretty darn good electronic vehicle.
3: They do. It's taken over most of the world except for the U.S., yes?
4: Yes, BYD. And so is that where we're going to be on this AI front in 2 or 4 or 5 years, where we get some commoditization of good enough AI for most tasks? China is also ahead on industrial robotics. So I think that's going to play out significantly as well.
3: Have you ever heard of an exercise called a premortem, Gary? This was invented by a guy named Gary Klein, who's a psychologist.
4: He's got a great first name.
3: I agree. So the premortem asks, let's say you work at a firm and you're launching a new product. You're the CEO and you say, I think we're doing great. I want to make sure it succeeds, but I also want to take out an insurance policy. Let's get together everybody who knows really what's going on here and imagine that our product came out and failed. And let's try to identify the causes right now. And if you can successfully do that, then maybe you can amend them and the launch can be successful. So if I were to ask you, Gary Gensler, to conduct a premortem, imagining that there's a massive market correction in the U.S., let's just call it 20%, what would be the causes? We've got private credit looking wobbly. It could be an AI collapse. I'll let you fill in the rest. But if you had to face that dark scenario, what would be the causes? And then let's say, what would be the consequences too?
4: My friend, 20% is not the dark consequence. There's a lot of room between us right now at a stock market that's 236% of gross domestic product, and the average of the last 25 years is maybe 110 or 120%.
3: Okay, you want to take it to 50% then?
4: I'm just saying that, what did you want to do a premortem on? Look, the consequential underpinning of the economy and the capital markets right now is this AI investment. I don't think many people will disagree with that. Where there's debate is how that's going to play out. On your premortem, if the market had a correction, so to speak, and it was off, whether it's your 20% or more, it's likely to be that folks look at this and say, the revenues and the profits aren't there. The companies are still there, but the revenues and the profits. When you think some of these tech companies have profit margins, that's the gross profits divided by their revenues, but profit margins in the 50 to 80% range. I mean, the memory companies and NVIDIA are in that 70 to 80% range. And a number of them have moved their pricing for their chips, particularly the memory companies, up 4 and 5 fold over the last year. This is not like 4 or 5% inflation. It's like 300%. there's remarkable innovation going on. There's remarkable technological advances going on. Your pre-mortem, it would be, well, gross margins collapse at these companies. Their pricing pressures right now are going on because there's this huge demand factor. And then you see the chip companies, the data centers all rushing to build new factories, new plants, new laboratories. Your pre-mortem would say, well, there's not enough revenues to support all that. And there's an adjustment. And how does it spill through to the private credit field? How does it spill through to these neocloud companies? There would be some breakage. And I go back to Warren Buffett. He says, you really find out who's been swimming with their trunks off when the tide goes out. We'd find out who was swimming with their trunks off, but it would be, where is the leverage? Which companies not just have to retrench, but actually go into some bankruptcy? There would be some somewhere. I think for the economy writ large, the spending, the consumption would come off a bit. The high net worth individual consumption would come off. One last thing I think is, if AI continues to be successful, and if the Anthropics and the OpenAIs can charge more, the Googles and Metas can charge more and more U.S. companies are going to turn to the Chinese models and say, I'm going to go to the good enough model. I'm going to go to the Volkswagen of AI, not the Maserati of AI. Most of our economy does not buy the frontier desk chair for their office.
3: The automobile, whatever, you name it. You live in a place like New York City, you think everybody drives a BMW.
4: But that's not what all the Uber drivers are driving, right? You need the production model of AI mentality. Hundreds of companies in 2026 are already turning to their technology buy, and they're going, look, we've got to lean into AI, but we've also got to manage the costs right now. Let's do what the technologists call orchestration. I don't want vendor lock-in. I don't want to be dominated by somebody that can charge a lot more.
3: Before AI was all the rage, especially in the markets, crypto was not all the rage, but there was a lot of rage, positive and negative rage, let's call it. And you, when you were running the SEC, were very involved in crypto regulation. You declared the industry the Wild West, and you launched enforcement actions against a bunch of firms, Coinbase, Binance, and others. I'd love you to talk about the work that you did toward crypto regulation during the Biden administration, and then what to me as a layperson would appear to be a pretty total washout by the Trump administration, overruling and undoing. I've also got a question here from someone who's been on the show before, Brendan Ballou. Brendan wrote a book about private equity a couple years ago, former DOJ. He said many of Gensler's regulations were enjoined by courts, and that'll only become more common as more of the federal judiciary is appointed by President Trump, even if a Democrat gets elected president, in a world where Congress remains dysfunctional and averse to regulating finance and where courts are eager to stop new regulations. What are the institutions that will rein in either private equity or crypto, et cetera? So I want to know what it's like for you to see how crypto has been obviously embraced by the Trump administration and Trump personally benefiting from his own crypto adventures. So that's kind of one part of it, whether you want to talk about that as a grift or not. But I'm also curious to hear you talk about what happens when well-constructed regulation gets undone in a heartbeat when there's a new administration.
4: I think there's a mix of questions in there, my friend.
3: I'm sorry, I have a wandering mind.
4: One is, we live in a functioning democracy, and I think it's a really positive thing that when the American people speak and they elect a new lead, a president, a new Congress, that policy can shift. That's the American public's right, and that's a good thing. You also asked about the courts and how does it feel. I think the courts have shifted, and that's a market in itself. I used to say to my colleagues, we have to think about not where the puck is, but where the puck is going. That famous Wayne Gretzky quote. In the courts, the puck was moving. Very much so during the Biden administration, really for the last 20 years, but it's shifted a fair amount in terms of constraining what the administrative state and the executive branch can do in terms of using the laws to promote public good. I think Brendan is a little bit unfair, if I might say this. I think that of the 40 or 45 or so regulations that we did while I was proud to be chair of the SEC, while a handful of them were challenged in court and we did lose a number down in the Fifth Circuit, it's a handful, and I would not have wished to have lost them, particularly as it relates to transparency and private equity, which I think you mentioned. The private capital markets, we were trying to get more transparency to those pension funds and endowments that were investing in private alternative investments like private equity. And the Fifth Circuit down in Texas and Mississippi said, no, they didn't think that we had had that authority under the Dodd-Frank Act to just provide transparency to the limited partners. There were two or three other cases that unrelated to those crypto fields. And the last part that you asked about, look, I say this, all the capital markets since antiquity, now, and into the future, trade on a mix of fundamentals and sentiment. But now you get to some markets that feel nearly entirely sentiment and not much fundamentals. Those are usually those markets that are not sustained in valuation. You might think I was going to go to tulip bulbs. I didn't need to go to tulip bulbs. I could go to meme stocks of some sort. So what is it that supports the valuation of thousands upon thousands of crypto assets? If you're an investor, you really have to think long and hard, well, what supports the valuation? Maybe there's one or two of these things that persists for some time because there's nearly 8 billion people in the world. And Satoshi Nakamoto, who wrote that seminal paper, the Bitcoin white paper, whomever Satoshi Nakamoto was, came up with an interesting ledger system. That's what it is, a database system called blockchain technology. But I would note, I don't know of any financial firm, I don't know of any crypto firm that uses the blockchain technology to keep their books and records. It is used to move this asset in a permissionless way around the globe. And in some cases, that creates an economic benefit of avoiding sanctions. It creates an economic benefit to some who want to avoid any money laundering laws and gun running.
3: Its advocates say it also prevents friction and profiteering from the banking system. I assume you're not sympathetic to that argument.
4: I think that it hasn't proved out to be that beneficial. Are there frictions in the banking system? Yes. All you have to do is look at the stock market and say, what's the valuation of Visa and MasterCard and why are they trading at somewhere between $400 and $700 billion of market cap each? So there's economic rents. There is market concentration in the U.S. payment system and the Chinese payment system. The Indian payment system are cheaper to do commercial payments than in the United States. But we have a very efficient payment system when it comes to paying our mortgages, being paid. We have seen this debate, and Jamie Dimon has gotten some publicity recently on it. And I think he's right to raise these points. If you have something that is purportedly backed by U.S. dollars, stable coins, if they're well regulated, maybe will be backed by U.S. dollars. In the case of Tether, I'm not sure. I think close to 20% of its backing is not dollars, but it's Bitcoin and investments and alternative investments and things. But this debate, well, what happens if you have a U.S. dollar-backed digital dollar that doesn't have the same rules and doesn't comply with any money laundering laws and the like? Will that destabilize the U.S. banking system? And will it disintermediate the banking system? That's playing out right now, and it's a fascinating political debate. But I think as an economic point of view, I would say if that $300 billion or so of stablecoins grew, as Secretary of the Treasury Scott Bessent said, to $2 trillion, it's going to take something away from the U.S. banking system.
3: And the person who would be signing that legislation has his own financial stake in crypto. When you've got that kind of behavior coming out of the White House itself, what does that do to public trust?
4: Well, you have challenges in terms of public confidence in their elected leaders, Congress, the executive branch, the president themselves, and the president and elected leaders' families and colleagues. We have serious enough differences on policy. We have serious enough differences on how to take our great nation forward. And what we were talking about earlier about how do we do that in a world that has so much inequality and polarization. And then you layer onto it an additional sense that some individuals, and in this case, the president himself and his family, are taking economic gains out of it. Whether it's insider trading or not, you just think about the disclosures that you referenced earlier about the very large gains. The numbers are publicly reported, $1.4 billion of profit to

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1: Wealth, mostly for the upper end of the income distribution, just isn't a good economy. Do you feel that the economy is either unbalanced or too strongly weighted against what people used to think of as accomplishing the American dream rising up? Do you think that's in danger?
2: The United States is still one of the most innovative, dynamic economies of the world, but it's shifting. The inequality issue that you just raised is a real challenge. It influences the power dynamics in our political decision making. And if you keep tipping towards the elite or the people that have more wealth and they can change the rules of the game, then that tips more towards their favor and you get more polarization in society. We've seen this as a nation. We went through the Gilded Age in the late 19th century, and then we had a progressive era. And even Teddy Roosevelt, a Republican, said, I've got to be a bit of a populist. The current president, President Trump, I think in part got elected both terms by tapping into some of those concerns of the broad public. Now, I think his policies have not aligned with his rhetoric, but I think that he understands that the public feels the system isn't working for them.
1: If in the future there's need for a big cleanup, and let's say there's maybe a Democrat in the White House, are you up for another round of cleanup duty or have you had your turn?
2: Oh, God. Is a big, great country of 350 million people.
1: They can find somebody else.
2: I would say this for anybody listening. If you have a chance in your country, your city, your state to serve, it's a remarkable thing to feel that you can do something for your community. It could be at your church or your synagogue or your mosque as well, your local school. I think there's just something remarkable about it.
1: That, again, was Gary Gensler. His podcast with Nobel laureate Simon Johnson is called Power and Consequences. And Gensler just added one more title to his resume, Friend of the Court. In his first ever amicus brief, Gensler urged a court to reject the legal position of the CFTC, the agency he once ran.
2: This will end up debated and discussed amongst nine individuals in a small conference room in Washington, D.C., and that's called the Supreme Court. None of us will be in the room.
1: What is this controversial case? It involves the prediction market Kalshi, which argues that the CFTC has the authority to allow what is essentially sports betting. Gensler says it doesn't. We are working on an episode about prediction markets, so you will hear from Gary Gensler again sometime in the next month or two. We'll also hear from the CEO of Kalshi, Tariq Mansour.
3: Every time there's a new financial instrument, it was like, oh, gambling in the stock market. People used to call grain futures gambling.
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